years earlier. Well, the thrilling finale combines church bells, patriotic melodies, and, in many performances, real cannon fire. Today, we'll hear just that spectacular closing section.

Yes, and you can almost tell the members of the Chicago Symphony Orchestra having a wonderful time. I'm sure they were doing all the cheering. Well, that was, of course, the finale of Tchaikovsky's 1812 Overture. And you're listening to The Classical Hour with David Stewart Hunter on Radio Northern Beaches, broadcasting on 88.7 and 90.3 FM, streaming live on our website, rnb.org.au, and on the smartphone apps Community Radio Plus and TuneIn Radio. Well, of course, not all commemorative music marks military events. Johannes Brahms wrote his Academic Festival Overture in 1880 after receiving an honorary doctorate from the University of Breslau. Rather than producing a solemn work of gratitude, he delighted everyone by weaving together a number of student drinking songs, culminating in the famous Gaudiamus Igitur. It is one of the happiest and most exuberant concert overtures that you'll hear.

The Academic Festival Overture from Brahms. Well, so far, we've heard music commemorating military victories and academic honours. Our next work is much less ebullient. It's about remembrance and commemorating the dead. Sir Edward Elgar composed his Elegy in 1909, originally for a memorial service honouring soldiers of the South African War. It's gentle and restrained, and it later came to be associated more generally with remembrance. Unlike Elgar's great ceremonial marches, this is music of

Elgar's Elegy, sometimes called Elegy for Strings, Opus 58. Celebration returns in our next work. Dmitri Shostakovich composed his festive overture in 1954 for celebrations marking the anniversary of the October Revolution of 1917. Well, it was written in great haste after a last-minute commission, but it's become one of the composer's most frequently performed orchestral works. Brilliant brass fanfares and sparkling orchestration make it a very popular concert opener.

Yes, and that's the finale of Shostakovich's festive overture. And it does sound as though he's taken a few cues from Tchaikovsky for canon-like sounds. 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Well, our next piece commemorates one of 19th century Italy's most prominent figures, the philosopher, poet, playwright and novelist Alessandro Manzoni. When Manzoni died in 1873, Giuseppe Verdi proposed that Italy should honour him with a great Requiem Mass. Well, Verdi completed the work the following year, and in fact it's often called the Manzoni Requiem. It was first performed in Milan on the first anniversary of Manzoni's death. Well, we'll hear the dramatic conclusion of the Libra Mei, where there's a restatement of the Dies Irae, followed by Requiem Aeternam. Moments of terror giving way to a final plea for eternal peace.

And that was the voice of Joan Sutherland, you heard there in the second part of Libera Me, from Verdi's Requiem Mass. The Finnish composer, Jean Sibelius, composed Finlandia in 1899, during a period where the Russians who controlled Finland were increasingly imposing censorship on the Finns. So although this work was presented publicly under an innocuous title to avoid political difficulties, audiences immediately recognised it as a powerful expression of Finnish patriotism and hope. And today it remains Finland's unofficial national anthem. National anthem, Finlandia.

Yes, that would encourage you to rise up against the Russians, wouldn't it, if you were a Finn? Ah, well, that was the Finlandia by Jean Sibelius, composed in 1899. Well, 30 years earlier than that, the Suez Canal was opened, and it was a major world event. I did consider playing an extract from Verdi's grand opera, Aida, which was commissioned for the occasion. But instead, I've chosen a rather quirky and idiosyncratic contribution from Vienna's waltz king, Johann Strauss Jr. It's called the Egyptian March, and it was intended as much to celebrate the visit of Emperor Franz Joseph to Egypt as the opening of the canal itself. Well, rather than attempting authentic Middle Eastern music, Strauss created a sort of exotic Viennese interpretation, full of colourful orchestration and noble ceremonial splendour.

what a splendid confection that was. That was Johann Strauss Jr.'s Egyptian March, specially composed for the opening of the Suez Canal. Well, we're going to have to pick work that's become synonymous with ceremony. Jeremiah Clarke's Trumpet Voluntary, or to give it its proper title, The Prince of Denmark's March. It's composed around 1700. Although it wasn't written for a specific royal occasion, it's accompanied countless weddings and civic ceremonies and national celebrations over the past 300 years. And it provides a fittingly uplifting conclusion to today's programme.

And that was Jeremiah Clarke's Trumpet Voluntary, otherwise formerly known as the Prince of Denmark's March. And that's all from the Classical Hour this week, featuring music written to commemorate great occasions, remarkable people, and historic events. My name's David Stuart Hunter, and if you'd like to contact me with suggestions or corrections, my email address is dstuarthunter, that's S-T-E-W-A-R-T, dstuarthunter@gmail.com. You can hear this programme and previous editions of The Classical Hour free on demand at mixcloud.com/dstuarthunter. I'll be back next week at the usual times with another hour of wonderful classical music. Until then, thank you for listening and goodbye.

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4: 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I'm Felita, and I'll be diving into the artists, composers, and instruments that live both in the jazz and classical.

Hi, that was two versions of J.S. Bach's Aria Varietà BWV 989. The first was our artist of the day, Bach Jazz, and the second was Variation 7 performed by Valkingur Olafsson off his 2018 album Johann Sebastian Bach. Welcome to Jazz Meets Classical with Felita. The star of today's show is the group Bach Jazz, in particular their new album, 2. While I was in Gothenburg recently, I went to the famous local CD shop, Bergens. It's been a little while since I nerded out in a record store. They had an amazing collection of jazz albums, so I bought up big. One of the albums was the new release from Bach Jazz, named 2. Bach Jazz is a trio from Gothenburg consisting of Emil Carlson Reinstad on piano, Magnus Bergström on double bass, and Ola Winkler on drums. They released their first album in 2024 and have been performing around Sweden ever since. They have been described as making J.S. Bach sound like a Nordic composer and his fugues like folk songs. Bach Jazz is following in the footsteps of Alec Templeton at the Jacques Loewe's trio and Modern Jazz Quartet. They take the music of J.S. Bach and make it jazz. So in the show today, we'll play the tracks from the album either by Bach Jazz or a classical version, usually not in its original form. I hope you enjoy this relaxed hour of music. Next up, we have Bach Jazz performing Black Pearl, BWV 988.

Welcome back. You are listening to Jazz Meets Classical on Radio Northern Beaches with your host, Felita. That last track was Academy of St. Martin's of the Fields with Sir Neville Mariner's arrangement of Sheep May Safely Graze, Cantata No. 208. For a little side note, the music was used in an episode of Bluey called Mums and Dads. Here is the next track from Bach Jazz's album 2, Prelude X, BWV 855.

That was the Corvus Consort and Ferrero Saxophone Quartet with the unusual arrangement of Jius Bet Minor Freuda, BWV 147. Our next track is a different classical arrangement, this time double bass and clarinet. It's the aria from the Goldberg Variations BWV 988 of Martin Frost's 2025 album B.A.C.H. He is joined by Sebastian Dubé on double bass.

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I'm your host, Felita, and you're listening to Radio Northern Beaches on rnb.org.au or on catch-up at mixcloud.com/bassboo or on the dial at 88.7 or 90.3. The following track is Fantasia Prelude BWV 922, performed by Bach Jazz.

The last track was Nun Kom Dai Heiden Heiland, BWV 659, performed by the Piano Quartet Ensemble Contrast off their 2011 album J.S. Bach Transcriptions. A Bach show without Yo-Yo Ma wouldn't seem right, so here he is with the Amsterdam Baroque Orchestra performing Watcher Auft Rauft uns die Steimer, BWV 645.

So that was the star of today's show, Bark Jazz, performing Boos und Run, BWV 244. To end today's show, here is the last two tracks of Bark Jazz's album 2, Klangwerk Interlude, which leads into Komsuser Todd, BWV 478.

Thanks for listening to Jazz Meets Classical with Felita. I hope you enjoyed the music of Bach Jazz. Next week we'll dive into James Morrison. Here is a little bit of a taster with him playing Bach's air on a G string. So join me then on Radio Northern Beaches. Have fun and get up to mischief!

0: Hey, Christine, do you know where I can find a JP? I need one to witness my signature and to certify copies of my ID.
1: Yeah, sure. I had to do the same recently. I went to Warringamore Library on a Saturday morning.
0: That's great to hear, but I work on Saturday. Do you know of any other places?
1: Oh, yeah, there's other JP desks at other locations at different times.
0: Oh, OK. Where do I find out where they are, though?
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0: Oh, thanks, Christine.
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4: 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At 5 o'clock this afternoon, Sound of the 60s with David Stewart Hunter. And then at 7 o'clock, join us for R&B Live, live local music from The Fig and The Shack. At 10 o'clock tonight, Strange Brew with John Maisie. 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

Hello again from Theatre Organ Magic. Good to have your company, and I do hope you will remain tuned over the next hour to explore the magnificent sounds of pipe theatre organs, instruments which came into their own a century ago to enhance the viewing of silent films, but continued in many countries as entertainment in their own right for decades afterwards. And I'm thinking here particularly of Western countries, and not least Australia. A moment ago we heard a striking example of the power and appeal of the pipe theatre organ, while listening to the opening segment of organist Simon Gledhill's presentation of Cole Porter's song, Just One of Those Things. Today I wish to catch up with two, as it were, leftovers from last month's show featuring Australian theatre organists. At least I've restricted myself to two tracks, one old-timer and one current practitioner, Knight Barnett and Scott Harrison, respectively. Otherwise, because for North American listeners, the first Sunday of the month's broadcast will be, in fact, Saturday evening on the 4th of July, I thought it appropriate to celebrate the United States and its popular music, not least a performance of Gershwin's Rhapsody in Blue on a Wurlitzer pipe organ. That's quite a treat. So let's get down to music at once by presenting Ron Road playing the four manual 17 rank Wurlitzer, opus number 1948, installed in the Byrd Theatre, BYRD, Richmond, Virginia, in 1928. The music is Sousa's 1893 march, Liberty Bell, nowadays a standard number for military bands. And you will hear the instruments, snare drum, the triangle, if you've got very good equipment, and very prominently, some of the snarling reed ranks, the tuba and trumpet. Over to Ron.

US organist Ron Rode with the Liberty Bell March, written by John Philip Sousa, and played there on the Wurlitzer within the Bird Theatre, Richmond, Virginia. Now for a contribution from a younger generation of organists, Zach Frame, F-R-A-M-E. In recent years, the house organist of Organ Piper Pizza in Greenfield, Wisconsin. It's a suburb of Milwaukee. Zach was chosen as Theatre Organist of the Year in 2022 by the American Theatre Organ Society. Here he uses a drum machine alongside his use of 30 ranks. Fair enough, perhaps, since the song belongs with the disco scene. He offers a spirited reading of the Swedish group ABBA's song, written back in 1975 and called Dancing Queen. It celebrates the joy of dancing, and it's been immensely popular worldwide since then. Here's Zach.

US organist Zach Frey with ABBA's signature tune, almost Dancing Queen. It was a very successful number. Next, for a change of pace, a ballad with a South American lilt, attractively presented by organist Lynn Larson, using the four manual 29 rank Wurlitzer installed at Shays Theatre, Buffalo, in northwestern New York State, back in, I think, 1926. I've heard it live many times, though I've never played the organ there. It is nonetheless superb. If you get a chance, pop by. Anyway, here's Lynn with Poinciana. I almost forgot the title. Nat Simon's Poinciana. Here's Lynn.

Yes, that song Poinciana, written by Nat Simon in 1936, and musically conveyed to us there by US organist Lynn Larson at Shea's Buffalo, that very special four-manual Wurlitzer, luscious and stirring in turns. Now, for another US organist, by the way, I've sought to include many a different one this day. This time it's Lou Williams, associated with many pizza parlor theater organs in the US Southwest. Here he's heard playing the Wurlitzer of the Alabama Theater in Birmingham, in that state. The music is the St. Louis Blues March.

organist Lou Williams, down south in the Alabama Theatre, reminding us in the US perhaps of the Glenn Miller arrangement of W.C. Handy's old St. Louis Blues tune. Recorded by Glenn Miller and the American Air Force Band back in 1943, it was a great success among U.S. servicemen. Now for a reminder of the organ prowess of Australian Knight Barnett, whose career spanned appointments at Sydney's Capitol Theatre in 1929, all the way to the Regent in Adelaide in the late 1960s, by a host of other venues. To cite some of these is to remind one just how organ-minded this city once was. The Victory Theatre, Cogra, the Ritz Concord, the Palatial Theatre, Burwood, the Savoy, Hurstville, the Roxy, Parramatta, the Civic, Auburn, the Savoy, Enfield, the Prince Edward Theatre, and the State Theatre in Sydney. Well, both these latter two downtown. Here, Knight Barnett plays a song from 1927 titled Chloe, Song of the Swamp. It offers, of course, a musical challenge. I recall Lou Williams demonstrating the frog chorus using principally the Voxhumana rank and some of the very sharp-sounding reeds such as the canura and the crummet. Barnett knew, of course, such tricks of the trade, as you will hear now, with the dramatic opening burst of Neil Morey's song, Chloe.

Australian organist Knight Barnett playing that somewhat dark, if richly expressive, song Chloe, Song of the Swamp on a Wurlitzer. The lyrics, by the way, describe a determined loner seeking a girl in some dismal swampland. The music is actually marked In a Tragic Way. And that reminds me, I should say, that his composer, Neil Moray, was a nom de plume for Charles Daniels, American. You're listening to Theatre Organ Magic on RNBFM, broadcasting from Sydney, Australia, on 88.7 and 90.3 FM, and at this hour, streaming on the web. We can now revert to the 4th of July USA theme, with organist Tom Hazelton bringing to life the wondrous 6-manual 53-rank Barton organ, which once upon a time graced the Chicago Stadium. It is, of course, in the state of Illinois in the US. Here's Tom with a Cole Porter song written in 1936 for the musical Red Hot and Blue. Given the organ's most unusual setup in that cavernous space, pipework hanging on a gondola above center ice when the local Blackhawks ice hockey team were playing, and its console distantly placed away in a balcony behind one of the goals. Well, playing a rhythmic number offers very special challenges, and this is what this organist does.

Organist Tom Hazleton at the Chicago Stadium Barton Organ. You used this instrument in a recent show, but this answers the request of a local Sydney person with Tom's careful rendition of Cole Porter's It's Too Lovely. By the way, that organ was successfully removed before the stadium was demolished, but then much of it was subsequently lost to fire whilst in storage. Argentine-born organist Hector Oliveira has spent much of his career in the US, and here he plays a well-known recognised tune which will please fans of TV's Monty Python series, Liberty Bell March. Can one ever have enough of Sousa? I like Hector's military drum introduction, which includes an army whistle recalling the March Square. Here it is.

US organist Hector Oliveira with his own version of the Liberty Bell March. Time now for another patriotic number in the US, and this is a new track for the show. It's Tom Hazleton playing the mammoth Chicago Barton on what I take to be the 4th of July in a year and specified when the annual American Theatre Organ Society held a convention in Chicago or thereabouts. The attendees seem to be having a very good old time, so I've cut down some of the yelling and applause. And here's Tom with a very old song. Its tune dates back to the 18th century, and its words to the early 19th. Yes, it's the Star-Spangled Banner.

Tom Hazleton again with that very distinctive sound of the Chicago Stadium Barton organ as he played the Star Spangled Banner. Next is a visit to the Dendy Theatre in Melbourne to hear local and contemporary Australian organist Scott Harrison playing a 1944 tune, which in some ways encapsulates what today's show is all about. It's called A Sentimental Journey. Scott is playing what was originally the Wurlitzer installed in the Capitol Theatre in that city. It was bought by the Victoria branch of the Theatre Organ Society of Australia, who removed it first to the Dendy Theatre in suburban Brighton. Anyway, here's Scott with his version of the Green, Brown and Homer tune dating from 1944, Sentimental Journey.

Melbourne organist Scott Harrison with Sentimental Journey, a 1944 song composed by Les Brown, Ben Homer, with lyrics by Bud Green. And the instrument used there was the 3 manual 15 rank Wurlitzer. It's opus number 637, installed at the Dendy Theatre in Melbourne. I did wish to include a work of Leroy Anderson and indeed of Jelani Eddington. So here we have a piece recorded called The Typewriter at the San Filippo 5 manual 80 rank Wurlitzer in Barrington Hills in the Midwest of the US. And here it is.

Augustus Jelani Eddington with a 1950 composition by that US master of light orchestral music, Leroy Anderson. It was titled The Typewriter, a machine which has, well, long since been overtaken by laptop computers. So the clatter of its keystrokes, the bell which marked the end of each line that you typed in, were very much on the composer's mind. The piece was played on that giant five-manual 80-rank Wurlitzer at the San Filippo residence in, well, it's near Chicago. Time now for an elegant reading of George Gershwin's Rhapsody in Blue. Walt Stroni is seated at the large Wurlitzer in a private residence owned by the Avaney family in the U.S. This music aimed to combine elements of jazz music, think here of piano concertos or concerti, if you will, with jazz, and see what you think of the result.

Walt Struny at the Vaney Wurlitzer in the US, reminding us of a remarkable creation, Rhapsody in Blue, by a remarkable creator, George Gershwin. One announcement I'd like to make concerns a local and free organ presentation at St. John's Uniting Church in Wurrunga on Sunday, July the 19th at 2 p.m. That's the only day, only performance. It's called Hymnfest, being an hour and a half of popular hymn tunes accompanied on the 3-manual 29-rank Dutch-made Pels organ, P-E-L-S. It's a pipe organ installed in the church back in 1961. 10 Sydney organists, including your presenter, will each accompany one hymn sung by the congregation. There will be refreshments afterwards in the church hall. Do notice that this is not, of course, a theatre organ, but it does spotlight a parish pipe instrument in an age when church organs generally need support. Otherwise, thank you very much for listening today. As I customarily remark, please do let me know what this show means to you. The email address is, of course, as usual, theatreorganmagic, all one word, @gmail.com. I'd certainly like to hear from you. I expect to be back on air Sunday the 2nd of August at noon, Deo Valente. May I wish you all the very best until we next meet again on air for more theatre organ music. There will, of course, be repeats of this show on subsequent Sundays. Goodbye, meantime, before I hand you over to the closing signature tune, You Made Me Love You.

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And today, if you're listening to this live, or you might be listening to this in the future, today is the 4th of July, 2026, and we're at the Radio Skills Workshop. We've got a group of people here in Studio One at Radio Northern Beaches, and today we've been learning all sorts of stuff about radio and about production and microphones and technical stuff and all sorts of stuff like that. And now, as the culmination of our day, everyone's going to get a chance to talk live on air. So in a moment, we're going to hear Crystal and Bridget talking about some of the things they've been interested in. And then we'll come back and we'll have some more of our guests today talking after that. So just to start off with, here's some music from Tosca. You're listening to Radio Northern Beaches.

0: 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We're today doing this live on the 4th of July, 2026, and we're in Studio One here with a whole group of people that have been involved in the Radio Skills Workshop today. I'm going to hand over now to Crystal and to Bridget, who have been in our group today. So over to you guys.
1: Awesome. Thank you, Andrew. So, Bridget, it's been a good day, hasn't it?
2: Well, it's been an interesting one. We've learned a lot, haven't we, Crystal?
1: We sure have. So what are you thinking? What sort of program are you going to run when you get going?
2: Look, I'm hoping to be able to – well, first of all, I'm hoping to be able to master all this. There's a lot to learn here.
1: There is, isn't there?
2: All this technology, and that's not me. But anyway, I'll keep on going. Look, I'm hoping to be able to build a community of women. I'm involved with Women Speakers Association, and it's a community of women that's global. And I'm hoping to sort of expand that a little bit out here and helping women to, you know, rise and shine and build their confidence and do all kinds of different things. And it's something that I've been wanting to do for ages, and I'm quite heavily involved in this. And I think at a time like this where women just need a little bit extra, and I think we need to be there to support them.
1: That sounds like an amazing program. Really does. I hope you get to get that.
2: Well, I will endeavour to try. I've been trying it for a while, and I've used all various resources so far, and it's working quite well. You know, we've got women all over Australia, and the majority of them actually are in Victoria. Can you believe that?
1: No.
2: Yeah, it's Victoria.
1: Where's all our Sydney ones?
2: I don't know. Maybe they're not listening. Maybe once I get involved with Radio Northern Beaches, we'll be able to drum them all up.
1: That sounds like a really good plan. Yes. Yeah.
2: Tell me about yourself, Crystal. You sound like you're an amazing woman.
1: Oh, thank you. I'm a business owner on the Northern Beaches, and we've got a radio show starting as well with a colleague of mine called Kay, and we're going to be doing a radio show called Small Business Sorted by Kay and Crystal, and we're just going to interview and cover all current topics for small business on the Northern Beaches and try and interview as many small businesses and just get to hear their story and how they're finding it on the Northern Beaches. So I think there's plenty to talk about on that as well.
2: I think now's the time to be able to get that message out there, don't you,
1: talk to more people. Times are tough at the moment, and it's not easy out there. So I think it's probably a really good time to do it and just sort of help people keep going through the tough times, and the good times will come again, as we know. But it just to give them support, and they feel like they're not alone.
2: How long have you been doing that, Crystal?
1: Well, I've been in businesses, for about 30-plus years, and then I've been doing the business coaching for about the last 10 years. So,
2: Well, you've got lots of experience. There's lots of ideas and methods and everything that you can share out there with all these people.
1: Yeah, for sure.
0: All right, well, thanks very much for chatting with us today. And you're right, Australia has a backbone of small businesses. It's really important, and, it's a lot. I think... A lot in Australia, a lot more small businesses than typical. Maybe in the US, there's not as many small businesses. Yeah,
1: I think you're right. Yeah,
0: So a very important part of our country. All right, I'm going to play a little bit of music now. This is an Australian artist, Katie Noonan, and a song that she's recorded, a whole album actually. It's called "The Sweetest Taboo." And if I remember correctly, she recorded this at the ABC in Sydney. We've actually recorded Katie Noonan before she became a megastar down at Brookvale at the Music Lounge. So you heard her here on Radio Beaches. We'll be back after this.

0: That's Katie Noonan. You're listening to Radio Northern Beaches. I'm going to hand over now to Damien, who's with Alexander and Bento.
1: Andrew, thank you very much. What a magnificent day Radio Northern Beaches has put on today with this Radio Skills Workshop. I want to introduce you to Alexander and Bento. They're two very special boys. They both have autism. And as I say, if you meet one person with autism, you've met one person with autism. But what is reasonably common with these fabulous people is that they often have special interests, and these two share one. They have a great passion for music, and Bento is basically a walking encyclopedia of music, and regular radio Northern Beaches listeners would be no strangers to Bento. You may have heard him interviewed here last year. Now, Bento, you one of your favourite musical eras is the 1980s. Do you want to tell us about the song that you want to talk about first now?
2: Ghostbusters was written by Ray Parker Jr., released in the Arista record label in 1984. He got sued for plagiarizing by Huey Lewis in the News. He used a sample from I Want a New Drug from the record company. Arista Records was also the record company for Whitney Houston and Kenny G.
1: Well, do you think that Huey Lewis should be sued, or was he sued for this?
2: Ray Parker was sued.
1: Oh, by Huey Lewis.
2: Yeah.
1: And who are we listening to now?
2: Ray Parker Jr.
1: And?
2: Ghostbusters from 1984.

0: 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Ray Parker Jr. and Ghostbusters. We're talking with Bento and Alexander after the Radio Skills Workshop here at Radio Northern Beaches, which has been an absolute joy to take part in. Now, I'm going to introduce you to Alexander. Now, Alexander and I go back a pretty long way. That's because he's my boy. Hello, Alexander.
1: Hello, Daddy.
0: Now, Alexander, you know a fair bit about music too, which comes up in all sorts of ways. Can you tell me what happened when you went to the doctor recently?
1: The doctor said I need to listen to your heart. And I said, that's a Roxette song. Then I said that Roxette is from Stockholm in Sweden. And the singer Marie Fredriksson died in December 2019 when she was 61.
0: And here she is, Marie Fredriksson with Roxette. And what's the name of the song?
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0: That was Rockset and Listen to Your Heart. Daddy, does Bento have another song for us?
1: He absolutely does, Alexander. Bento, you do have another song you want to tell us about. And one thing that I found interesting, like the one that you just told us about, the Ray Parker Jr. one, this one is also another Arista artist. Which song is it?
2: The last song, Freeway of Love, was released on Who's Zooming Who, sung by Aretha Franklin. It was recorded by Arista Records Company with the saxophone of Clarence Clemons from the E Street Band, which is famously associated with Bruce Springsteen. The same company that also recorded Whitney Houston and Barry Manilow.
1: And here is Freeway of Love. Thank you so much, everybody here at Radio Northern Beaches, for a fantastic day. Thank you, Alexander.
0: That's okay.
1: And thank you, Bento.
2: That's great.
1: Say goodbye to everybody.
0: Goodbye, bye, everybody.

0: 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If you're listening to us live, it's the 4th of July, or you might be listening to us playing this again in the future. Nonetheless, we do this about every 3 months here at Radio Northern Beaches, and we're thinking our next one will be sometime in October. We haven't set the exact date yet, but if you're interested in radio, you'd like to come along, we have a maximum of 16 people come along to the Radio Skills Workshop. You can find the next one on our website, rnb.org.au, and you can book a ticket to come along to this Saturday course that runs from 9 a.m. till 4 p.m. And as you're hearing now, we all go live to air at the end of the day. I'm going to hand over now to Augusto and to Jen.
1: Thanks, Andrew. Thanks very much. And thanks to Radio Northern Beaches for this wonderful workshop. We spend the day today with Jen, who I will describe as a teacher, I would say. Jen is currently running dance lessons for adults and teaching adults. Yeah, teaching dancing to adults. Jen, would you like to tell us a little bit more about it?
2: Yeah, sure. So I started teaching an adult dance class on Friday nights down at the New Warriewood Community Centre. Mm-hmm. We do an hour class and it's a pretty simple routine. So the target market is really just a broad range of anyone who loves to dance. Mm-hmm. And look, because I'm time poor, I really don't have the time to do heaps of choreography. So what I've decided to do is rip off other people's choreography. So I've been using TikTok reels, et cetera, et cetera. So viral pieces that are simple and easy to learn. So, for example, last week we did the Jason Derulo My Chico. Maybe you've seen it, maybe you haven't. But it kind of was floating around my reels quite a lot. And so we did that, and that was really fun. And we were able to nail that in one class, which was pretty cool. We did a Taylor Swift routine. Last night we did Beat It, Michael Jackson. So, yeah, we're just doing, I'm just pulling off a whole bunch of fun pop. So I call it fun pop choreography. Yeah.
1: Oh, that sounds really fun. Sounds really fun. And then how did you come to this idea? How did you come to this passion for dancing and teaching some others and enjoy with some other people?
2: Yeah, great question. Look, as a child, I always loved to dance and I loved to choreograph, even as, you know, in a primary school, I was making up dances with my friends and we were doing them on assembly. And, you know, even in my 30s, I did some more full-time dance. I did a full-time dance course, hoping, you know, I could pursue that. Obviously, I was a bit old. It didn't really kind of work out that way. A bit naive. Anyway, you know, love dancing, know how powerful it is. And really on the Northern Beaches, there's not anywhere other than kind of Manly to go and have dance and just have a fun night out. So, you know, a lot of my friends wanted to dance. I wanted to be doing routines as well. I also didn't want to be doing really complicated routines like you do at Sydney Dance Company, which, you know, sometimes they're just too hard and too fast, and I didn't want to create that space. And, you know, I just also wanted to provide a space for people to free dance. So the class is an hour, we do a routine, and then we do 20 minutes of free dance.
1: Oh, that's
2: yeah,
1: great.
2: Yeah, so
1: that's
2: you great. Can just Pretty express fun. Yourself, yeah.
1: Wow, that sounds really interesting. I would say I would love to try, but I would lie in. I'm not a really good dancer for myself, so I'm sorry. But it's fantastic that approach that you're having in a community way, and really interesting. If people wants to join you and your classes, what would be the best way to contact you and get involved?
2: Yeah, great. So we've got a website, yaydance.com. We also have a Facebook page and an Insta page. Mm-hmm. You can just rock up, though. Every Friday night at 6:30 for an hour, 20, we're there. So just come whenever you want.
1: So, and it's in the new community centre in Warriewood, which building?
2: Yeah.
1: Which room?
2: We're in the front room. It's the East Hall. It's this beautiful, brand-new building, and the floor is fabulous to move on. Mm. We're in the room without mirrors, and that was kind of intentional because we don't want it to be this performance. Oh, my goodness. Oh, my God. Do I look bad? Am I looking fat? I can't do this. Everyone's seeing me. None of that. You know, it's just relaxed. Just be yourself. Have a play. Have some fun. Use your brain. Get coordinated. Feel the endorphin high. It's all about really having a great time.
1: Even if you don't get coordinated, you can go anyway.
2: You can hide at the back.
1: Well, so I will be welcome there.
2: We've got a special place for you, Augusto.
1: Thanks very much. Yeah. Thanks very much. Thanks very much, everyone. That was Jen and Augusto here from the Northern Beaches Radio Skill.
0: Cool. Thanks, guys. Thanks for coming today. And, yeah, great stuff there. All right, our next guest is Michael, and he's going to be talking with Deborah. But I'm going to play a song he's requested first of all, and he might introduce this afterwards.

0: Okay, over to Michael and Deborah.
1: Thanks, Andrew. And that was Lady Gaga, Perfect Illusion. What can you say about Lady Gaga? All I'm going to say is she's an amazing singer. She's an amazing actor. She's an amazing songwriter. And she's an amazing human. So thank you for that song, Lady Gaga. And Deborah Fraser, I met Deb this morning at the workshop here, which is very good. And nice to meet you. And you've been very chirpy about all your hobbies and things you like to do. And you're shortly going to be presenting a show at the station. It's coming up shortly. Can you tell us what you're going to be doing?
2: Right. Okay. So I've done the course before. I'm just sort of getting this all together. I'm just taking a bit of time to do stuff. But my thing's going to be all about coastal stuff. So the Illusions. It was Illusions, wasn't it?
1: Yeah.
2: Which I thought was a great song because can be quite the illusion that the beach is just the beach. You walk on the sand, you hop in the water, and that's the end of it. Have a nice sunbathe, that's all it is. But it's actually, there's a lot more to it. It's like anything, when you get to know someone better, you can really appreciate stuff about them, and the ocean is exactly the same. So if you can appreciate that even on the northern beaches, we have 600, would you believe, different species of fish alone. Mm. We have seahorses down at Balmoral, etc. There's the white's a seahorse, and they're actually building little seahorse hotels for them so that they can actually populate better because all the seaweed's been broken down and they're busy trying to do that as well. And there's nothing more beautiful than if you're having a bad day or something's driving you mad, northern beaches, we can just go down. You know, there's no excuse to be angry about anything or whatever. Just go down to the beach, sit and watch the ocean waves for a while and you will feel so much better. We've got so many coastal walks that we can do, all those sorts of things. And the marine life is incredible, as I was saying. Also, there's the Colorado Rock Platform and all around there. Mm. There's lots of different sort of fish stuff. So there's lots of sanctuaries around the place that you don't realise. And, all those sorts of things that can make you really appreciate it. And although they have Neil the Seal in Tasmania just recently, we have had seals park themselves at DY Beach a number of years ago. So it's amazing what you see around. I've seen swans walking into the water at DY, and no, I wasn't drunk. It was an early morning walk, so I can guarantee I was totally okay.
1: Right.
2: But the beautiful thing about coastal stuff is there's just so much to see if you stop and look. So what it's going to be about is giving you the opportunity to realise that there's more to it than just going for a quick dip or whatever.
1: Yes.
2: About the lighthouses, the rock pools, all those sorts of things. So I'll be exploring all sorts of things like that to get people into it.
1: Are you a marine biologist or?
2: No, I'd love to be, but but my neighbour's son has just graduated, has been a marine biologist, so I should go and have a chat to him to learn it more about his stuff.
1: You might invite him on your show.
2: There's
1: your first guest.
2: But what I really want to know about is, I've been told that you're from Adelaide. Well, what's the Adelaide beaches like? I mean, that must be gorgeous as well, aren't they?
1: Well, they're good. I mean, there's nothing wrong with Adelaide beaches. They're nice, but there's no waves, basically. That's the main problem.
2: Really?
1: Yeah, there's no... Well, you surf a bit further down the coast, of course. There are waves. Down at Victor Harbour, which is, 45, 50 k from the heart of Adelaide.
2: All right.
1: But, they're good beaches, and there's some really long ones, and you can go for nice walks, like you were saying, which was really positive. I've just spend a bit of time in both places, but I really love going to Long Reef.
2: It's fantastic.
1: It's just an amazing sanctuary, isn't it, of so many... Well, I don't know much about the fish life, but there's just a lot going on there.
2: Oh, yeah, absolutely. And, if you're low tide, you can go right out to that rock platform and look over the edge, which is amazing. I've taken photos there. It's quite incredible. And also, just in winter, it doesn't matter what time of year. In winter, what I really love is actually walking on cold sand, if you can believe it.
1: Yeah.
2: I think that's a great feeling. I wouldn't thank you for hot sand. So, winter's actually probably the best time to be around the beaches, I think. So,
1: Very fortunate to grow up around the northern beaches. And when I was quite young, I had a chance to do a bit of surfing. But it's been a while, and
2: I've never tried it.
1: No, must.
2: Oh, I'd love to because it looks like so much fun.
1: It is fun. Yeah, it's a lot of fun.
2: But
1: so I was going to ask you a bit of a sort of slightly skewed question because I've been always fearful of sharks, I'll be frank. So that's something as I've got older, I've even had more difficulties going into the water. But we've had some very unfortunate incidents on the northern beaches recently. Is that just really obscure, or is that a sign of what's going on, you know, with nature out in the ocean?
2: Oh, well, that's a bigger question than we can possibly cope with here. However, I think it's sort of it comes and goes because, as you might realise, with the woman who unfortunately was bitten by a shark just recently.
1: Coogee?
2: Yep. Apparently, I was reading, there were practically 100 years ago exactly the same sort of thing. There was a couple of things, and even in the 1930s at near Balmoral as well. So, you know, things can be changing. It can be just, you know, part of the environment right now. We've had a lot of rain and people were going in, they're not realising that kind of thing. Like, it's just weather patterns and stuff. So, you know, who knows? It really is quite hard to say, and I'm not a marine biologist.
1: And the other thing that's really special about northern beaches and on the east side as well, but we've got these amazing pools that were built for people to swim in. They're still there, most of them, which is wonderful. And I think there's two sides to that. I think when they were first built, and help me out, you probably know this better than I, but I understand a lot of people weren't very good swimmers in the early 20s, 30s, and the pools were where most people swam.
2: Yes, well, that's because... Yeah, it wasn't proper to go swimming, particularly at all. Even the swimmers, I think in the 1920s, I'm not sure, but even the swimming costumes that they had, which were very conservative, and if it got to the knee, stuff like that, I mean, you could get arrested. You know, much.
1: Really?
2: If, you know how in the 60s they were getting arrested for being in bikinis and stuff. Stuff was happening then too, and it was quite a new thing, and... Even back in the 1880s, you used to actually have a little carriage kind of thing to go into the ocean. Then you would be hidden in this little shed.
1: Wow.
2: And then you would just sort of wander out from there because everything was very conservative.
1: Right.
2: So it's a fascinating... Yeah,
1: so what's changed? I mean, things are very different now. I think, you know, what I'm trying to say, when I go to the beach... Some of the ladies now wearing very, you know, skimp costumes.
2: Oh, it's fashion.
1: Just
2: fashion. It just keeps moving on. So it's like the phones. Like, the phones have got smaller and smaller and smaller, and now they're actually getting reasonably sized, bigger again with different things. So who knows what will happen?
1: Yeah, so to see what you're saying about in the 30s, where there was this position where people were very conservative. The world shifted so dramatically.
2: Oh, yeah, that's right. You look in the 40s and the 50s. Going to the beach became a thing. If you look in areas like the Sunshine Coast of Queensland, that used to be just a, you know, wasn't very much there, but it exploded after World War II because, you know, part of it was also, of course, around getting more actual holiday weeks.
1: Right.
2: And leave, and there's more recreational stuff, you know, transport, roads, they're getting a road to start with properly and all these sorts of things. So everything explodes from there. So anyway, it's interesting.
1: So as a group that we are of human beings going to the beach, what's some of the best things that we can do to preserve the future of certainly the ocean, but also the fauna and the sand itself when we're there?
2: One of the things you can do right now at the moment, and there's a lot of community groups that are doing this kind of thing, is all about plastics in particular, just removing all plastic rubbish, and also the changing over of anchors. There's a project currently at Balmoral with special new anchors that don't disturb the seabed very much. So they're still trialling those at the moment, it's about 9 or 10. But even just, you know, picking up rubbish just generally and not leaving fishing lines, a terrible thing as well, with turtles and so forth. We've had a couple of turtles wash up dead at DY in the last 3 years. I've seen two of them. But, yeah, it's just keeping the rubbish, right? And there's now also actual rubbish collection days have been on just recently in the last couple of months. That's a regular kind of thing, but just always pick up any rubbish you see. It's all about the plastics. If we could stop that, everything would be a lot better.
1: Well, good luck, Deb, with your show that you're going to be presenting here. And thanks to the crew that we were with today, that we learned a lot. And we had Andrew, who is steering the ship at the moment. He's doing a great job. He's taught us a lot about the technology around radio, which has been really interesting.
2: Yes, so you never actually told me what you were going to do.
1: Well, hopefully we'll be doing a show on sport, which is focusing on disability sports.
2: Oh, wonderful.
1: Very much so. And also on very minority sports. So I've fortunately had some experience in that space before. It's an amazing area. There's some really fantastic stories. With most people you meet anyhow, they've got a story. But some of these athletes who are disabled have gone through some amazing experiences, as in life experiences, to even be where they are.
2: Yeah, it's pretty amazing.
1: And they deserve to be spoke. You know, they deserve to be heard. That's, you know, in my opinion. I mean, it's just my opinion. But I'm always keen to meet them. And I thought the two boys that were here before were just amazing.
2: Oh, they were. They were excellent.
1: Weren't they good?
2: Yeah. It's amazing what you can do if you just give it a try.
1: They were really good. So thanks, everyone. Lovely meeting you, Deborah, and the other crew.
2: And you too, Michael.
1: And we wish you all the very best.
2: Okay, thank you. You too.

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And today, if you're listening to this live, or you might be listening to this in the future, today is the 4th of July, 2026, and we're at the Radio Skills Workshop. We've got a group of people here in Studio One at Radio Northern Beaches, and today we've been learning all sorts of stuff about radio and about production and microphones and technical stuff and all sorts of stuff like that. And now, as the culmination of our day, everyone's going to get a chance to talk live on air. So in a moment, we're going to hear Crystal and Bridget talking about some of the things they've been interested in. And then we'll come back and we'll have some more of our guests today talking after that. So just to start off with, here's some music from Tosca. You're listening to Radio Northern Beaches.

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White, Eleanor, Fairfly, Freshwater, Ingleside, Manly Isle, Mona Vale, Narrabeen, Marraween, Newport, North Balgala, North Curlcurl, North Manly, North Narrabeen, Palm Beach, Queenscliff, Seaforth, Sit, Terry Hills, Warriorwood, Whale Beach, Wheeler Heights. And that's all of the northern beaches. Northern beaches, from Allenby through to Wheeler Heights and all the places in between.

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3: 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I'm Michael Lester, and our program is Community Voices. Australia's system of private health insurance is a very heavily publicly subsidised scheme of insurance for health that's been running for at least 25 years now, but it seems to have staggered from one crisis to another, and in recent times it's variously described as painfully bad, as not working, in some language as a dud and as a con. People are not wanting to sign up for it, despite the fact that they're in many ways being forced and encouraged and incentivized to do so. The premiums rise forever. The coverage of what they can get under private health insurance is falling. The hospital system, as a result, is also struggling. It's a failing system, I think it'd be have to said, and still currently, even as of we speak today, in a state of crisis, not least from the point of view of the private sector industry itself, which is complaining to government. I'm pleased to welcome to our program here on Radio Northern Beaches Dr. Greg Jericho, who's the chief economist with the Australia Institute and has spent many years writing about private health insurance in Australia and its condition. Greg is also a journalist, particularly these days with The Guardian, a Walkley Award-winning journalist. So thanks very much for joining us here on Radio Northern Beaches, Greg.
4: Great to be here, Michael.
3: Greg, we might just open with how you would characterise the condition or the symptoms of a failing system, which I take it you think it is, at this point.
4: Yeah, I mean, I was just having a look before, and I can remember I broke back in 2018, which is getting on a bit now. 2018, I wondered if private health insurance was a con. In 2024, I was calling it, it's a dud. And yeah, I think it is both of those things, because it is something that people overwhelmingly would rather not have and are being forced essentially, or in a sense, bribed by the government with both a stick and a carrot to actually have private health insurance. And in my view, that's a pretty poor way to have a health system that is really trying to privatize something that people overwhelmingly prefer would to be a public service and who view it as a public good. And so as a result, the people were given a choice. The people voted with their feet and left the private health insurance system. And so the government decided back in 1999, 2000, with John Howard introducing lifetime health cover to basically try and give it some life support. And that's pretty much where we are now. It's just this system that doesn't really offer what it says on the box, and people would rather not have it. And yet it is costing us massive billions of dollars each year.
3: Yeah, well, it's said to be a private system, but of course it's completely heavily subsidised.
4: Yeah.
3: I believe the statistics show that the number of people that have been buying private health insurance has fallen precipitately over the last 20, 25 years from, you know, in the high 90s to a little over 50%. Are these numbers fairly reflective of people voting with their feet or not?
4: Yeah, I mean, it was never that high in terms of, it was sort of a higher, close to sort of the 90s before, way back basically, when there was no Medibank and under Whitlam and then no Medicare. And the problem was by 1999, because of Medicare, it had dropped down to about 30% of the population had private health insurance. Much of that was older people, which isn't great if you're an insurer because it means you're having to pay out private health insurance. And the one thing insurers don't like doing is actually having to pay insurance. And so that was the problem. It wasn't a scheme that anyone who was young, healthy, saw any need for. And so they didn't take it out. And so the government, with the introduction of lifetime health cover, sort of were trying to get people in their 30s to take it out because they're still relatively young, relatively healthy. So it jumped up from about 25 to 30% of people in their 30s taking out private health insurance, quickly jumped up to around half, but that has now dropped. And so we're looking at people in their early 30s, maybe only about a third of them, a bit over around 35% have it, a bit higher for people in their late 30s. But it really is clear that people have worked out that, okay, you're trying to force us to take it out, but it still isn't a good deal because the real problem is that what private health insurance is now is not what it used to be. It's not a system that actually insures you. It's almost become a system which offers you the very least amount at the highest price to ensure you don't have to get hit with any penalties in your tax system, or will have to pay higher premiums once you really want to join it in full in your sort of 50s and 60s.
3: Greg, I believe that the basic idea of the private health insurance as a complement, as you say, to the public Medicare system, if you like, was to cover the costs that weren't covered by Medicare. For example, particularly hospital cover, some general treatment, ambulance treatment, and maybe latterly a dental treatment. But the scope of what is now covered if you do pay up for insurance has narrowed greatly, I believe, over time, so that we now have these things called exclusions. These are things you can't insure for. And whereas there were very limited exclusions of what you could or couldn't claim for 20 years ago, now the exclusions are very, very heavy and limit what you can apply for.
4: Yeah, it used to be basically, and this was not just before the lifetime health cover, even sort of after it, most policies didn't have any exclusions. So, you know, if you had private health insurance and you had sort of, you know, a comprehensive one, you know, you weren't just in it for the extras, you know, maybe just covering dental and optometry, but actually had the full health insurance, you were covered for everything pretty much. You know, there wasn't a concern of, oh, I need a hip replacement. Oh, that's covered, or a knee replacement, that's covered, or I'm covered, you know, whatever. It was all covered. Now, probably 2/3 of all private health insurance policies have exclusions in them. So it went from basically being about 99% having no exclusions to now being about 66% having exclusions. It's completely flipped. And that, again, is not an accident. The really big change happened with changes to the Private Health Insurance Act in 2018 that really opened the scope for what would remain, you know, if you took out health insurance and were still able to be covered under lifetime health cover, the sort of the types of policies that would enable you to be covered were changed and allowed a lot more exclusions to come in. And it was a noticeable jump. As soon as that law passed, suddenly exclusions became the name of the game. And because, as I say, the more exclusions there are, the less private health insurance companies have to pay, and they hate paying insurance. So suddenly you would be going in for something and you find out, oh, no, sorry, you're not covered for that. Didn't you read the fine print? Or, you know, suddenly they're offering all these different policies, and, you know, I've sort of, you know, you look at them and the number of things which you have to tick, oh, I can not have these, or I not have that, or I will have this. And often, you know, you'll sort of tick these when you're young and you just keep rolling over, and then you're like, oh, am I covered for this or not? You know, and it's kind of a little bit like with home insurance, and you suddenly find out, oh, I'm not covered for floods because this was a special type of flood. It never used to be this. Back in the 90s, you just were covered. It was just a thing. And even in the 2000s, but, you know, the Liberal government in 2018 realized that this was not a great thing for private health insurance companies to have to essentially offer policies that covered most things, gave them the ability to change it. The quote was, increase the maximum voluntary excess levels for products providing individuals for an exemption from the Medicare levy surcharge. So suddenly you could offer these things and saying, oh, you can take out this and you won't have to get the Medicare levy surcharge. Don't worry. And it just shows that people were kind of, that's why they were taking out private health insurance, for two reasons: to avoid the Medicare levy surcharge and to be covered by lifetime health cover, so they wouldn't have to pay it higher premiums. Yeah, that's become what the health insurance is about, trying to avoid things.
3: While they've been cutting back on what they're covering with these insurance, the premiums that people have been paying have been going up very, very fast indeed. And in fact, by some accounts, and not least these days with cost of living crises, a lot of people are now threatening to pull even further out of the system. What's been the story with the premiums that the private insurance has been providing? They've been growing much, much faster, have they, than inflation and wages or not?
4: Oh, yeah, much, much faster. Yeah, over the entire time since the lifetime health cover has been in place, there were really only 2 years in which private health insurance went up less than wages, and that was 23 and 24, and that was due to the outcome after the pandemic and the lockdowns, where we saw wages basically do a bit of a catch-up because there'd been a lot of clamping down on wages during the period when there were the lockdowns and people weren't working. So there was a bit of an abnormal catch-up. But the relative cost of private health insurance now relative to what it was when Howard introduced the lifetime health cover is massively different now. It's, you know, so much more unaffordable. But worse than that, the other thing is, it's not just the premiums that you're paying, it's these excesses and co-payments. Because again, this was another big change. Before the lifetime health cover came in, say again, about two-thirds of health insurance policies had no excess or co-payment. So you went in for a whatever, hip replacement, get your tonsils done, whatever. Oh, I've got private health insurance, it's covered. Now, you know, close to 80% of private health insurance policies have excess and co-payments. So, oh, yeah, I've got private health insurance, but I'm still paying out. So you'd be paying, sorry, it's about 88% of private health insurance policies have excess and co-payments. So not only have the premiums been going up, but once you actually need to make use of it for whatever, you know, you say hip replacement surgery because that's a common one. It's certainly no, my dad has had it. My wife has had a knee replacement surgery. And it wasn't like, oh, this is free. Suddenly we're finding out, oh, we're really paying a lot of money for the anaesthetist, and we're paying a lot of money for the actual surgery and then the hospital recover. Let's get her out of that hospital as soon as possible because it is costing us money. You think, hang on. Basically, what it turns out your private health insurance is paying for is to kind of get you access to earlier access to surgeries, but it's not cheaper. Well, yeah, it's you're getting a little bit reduced on the cost of that earlier access, but my goodness, it's not like oh, I've covered by private health insurance, so all is good once it all happens. It's like, no, there's some bills coming your way. And that wasn't the thing. That was did not used to be the thing. It was back in 95, it was closer to 70% or so around. No excess copayment. So you're going in for your knee reconstruction or whatever. Don't worry, you're covered. You've paid your health insurance. Now they've become very much like car insurance where, oh, you've got an excess, you know, and it's almost become that case, as people know with car insurance, that it's almost like, oh, I've had a little ding. Oh, look, it's not even worth my bother claiming it because I'm going to have to, most of it will be, I'll be paying the excess, you know, because I've got a $500 excess or whatever on a thing that'll cost $600 to fix. You know, it's almost, and if I claim, oh, that'll go and my fees will go up and things like that. So
3: yeah, Greg, I mean, so not only is the coverage of stuff that you're paying for considerably narrowed, but you're paying much higher premiums and you're also getting huge and growing out-of-pocket expenses, as you said, because of exclusions and fees. Here on Radio Northern Beaches, Community Voices, I'm talking with Greg Jericho, Chief Economist at the Australian Institute, about the state and condition of private health insurance in Australia. This approach to a privatised but heavily publicly subsidised scheme was brought in about 25 years ago under coalition governments. In fact, I believe over the years that Tony Abbott, when he was Prime Minister, when he was looking at some of the issues around how it was or wasn't working, would describe it, private health insurance, as being in the DNA of the Liberal Party. What about the premium rebate? What's the idea of the premium rebate? How does it work?
4: Private health insurance is, as you point out, a bit of a misnomer. It's publicly subsidised health insurance. A little bit like private education is not private. It's very much subsidised by... It's a whole system of sticks and carrots for people. And, you know, if you earn a certain amount in your either family or a single, and if you have private health insurance, you're able to get a rebate, which basis, and if you don't have private health insurance, you don't get the rebate, and essentially you're penalised by having to pay the Medicare surcharge. And they basically set it up as saying, oh, the private health insurance rebate is a contribution to help you pay with the cost of your health insurance, but it's really sort of limited to making sure that you do take out private health insurance. A government policy having to lift up private insurance, private sector companies in a way that keeps saying, oh, well, this takes pressure off the public health system. But it doesn't really, especially when you think about public health and the real sort of cost there of if you have an actual real problem with your health and it's emergency, it always goes through the public health system. And people know that the public health system is there and they will use it. And so all that the private health insurance system is helping, the private health system in general is helping, is for some very sort of more optional sort of surgeries, some of which you could wait for, but others you can't. And so you'll pay more to try and, in a sense, jump the queue. The problem with Tony Abbott saying it's in their DNA is it's kind of like looking at the American system and they saying, oh, private health insurance is great because it gives you so much choice and it gives you more freedoms with your health. And it's like all it does is add to the cost.
3: It does add to the cost, doesn't it, Greg? Because this rebate on your tax, if you like, and the surcharge, which is so there's the carrot of the rebate and the stick, if you like, of the extra payment you'll have to make, is very costly to the taxpayer. So it's not as if the load's being taken off at no cost off the public system. What sort of figures are we looking at here for the cost of this subsidy to so-called private health insurance and care? Suffice to say, of course, it's heading for many billions and up to the $10 billion or so, isn't it?
4: If we're looking at the budget, the next financial year, we're looking at the government is spending $47 billion on medical services and benefits. And the budget notes that primarily that consists of private health insurance expenses, which account for a third of total estimated health expenses, $15 billion and expected to grow. It's just an astonishing private health insurance itself expected to keep growing and a massive impost on the budget, and it's a sense of third of total estimated health expenses, $15 billion, and expected to grow. It's just an astonishing private health insurance itself, expected to keep growing, and a massive impost on the budget. And it's a sense of, would anyone

0: clearly not the case. Better health outcomes generally come from better government funding. And the sense that Australia is, we have this belief that we're a public health system, that we have lots of public health, but actually we're one of the highest in the OECD of the advanced countries for spending on voluntary, quote unquote, private health insurance.
1: Greg, all this money that's going into the subsidies, it is a regulated environment in the private sector. There's regulatory arrangements in particular that are supposed to control the level of fees or premiums in this case that are being charged. How does this regulatory system work? Because every year the private health insurance companies seem to roll up and demand bigger and bigger increases, and they're doing that at the moment, aren't they, where they're saying that they're expecting, because of the cost of living and everything, that 200,000 people, they're saying there's a crisis, are going to pull out because the government isn't giving them the right sort of increases in rates. Is that right?
0: Yeah, every year the government announces what it can be, the basically the increase to private health insurance premiums. They, a little bit like, shall we say, with the minimum wage, where each year private sector organisations and unions lobby the Fair Work Commission for how much the minimum wage should go up. But we see a bit of the same happening with private health insurers and community groups lobbying governments for how much health insurance premiums can go up. And every year, the private health insurers and the private health companies, and unfortunately there is a bit of a crossover between the insurers and also the owners of hospitals and who's running them, is that they keep saying that, oh, we need a big, big increase in private health insurance premiums, otherwise we're not going to be able to cope with it. Last year was 3.7% increase. This year, private health insurers are arguing for more. It really is always above inflation, always above wages. They are saying, oh, it's linked to health costs and, you know, we shouldn't worry about inflation or wages because it's about covering the cost of healthcare. Well, that's fine as far as it goes, but it's, you know, we're the ones who are earning the wages. We're the ones also paying the insurance premium. So really what it's talking about is private health insurers wanting to protect their profits.
1: Let's talk about the profits, Greg, because it's a big industry, private health insurance, with over 20 players and some very big names in the game. And I believe on some figures I've seen in the last couple of years, the sort of pre-tax profits that these private health insurers are making are, A, very healthy in terms of returns on equity, and seem to be in the billions of dollars. I think could be a total of around $3 billion a year pre-tax profit. They're very
0: profitable,
1: aren't they?
0: Yeah, and really what we're talking about is the big three. We're talking about Medibank, NIB and Bupa. They are the big three. My colleague Dave Richardson did some research last year and looked at their return on equity. Medibank was getting a 44.7% return on equity, NIB 40%, Bupa 34%.
1: Not many industries with those returns, are there?
0: No. The other 25 health insurers were getting like 11% return. HCF, which is a not-for-profit, was getting just 5.5% return. HBF, which is also not-for-profit, was actually getting a negative return on equity, which is how it kind of should be. You know, the big three in 23-24, NIB, Bupa and Medibank combined, had just over $1.6 billion in pre-tax profits. All the others combined was $545 million in profits. So, you know, we're talking huge, huge return on their equity, huge profits, mostly going to the big three because, unfortunately, private health insurance, like much of the rest of Australia's economy, is dominated by two or three big players. Just, you know, basically Medibank Private and Bupa are kind of the coals and woolies.
1: And
0: NIB is kind of coming up on the outside as a smaller one. But, you know, it's basic like coals and woolies or like Commonwealth Bank, Westpac, NAB and ANZ. You know, we don't exactly have competition. We have three firms dominating and

0: As a result, whenever you have a small number of companies dominating a market, they maximize their profits in a very strong way, and it's extremely clear. And again, how do these companies make profits? Through higher premiums, through offering less for your premiums, and through saying, yeah, you also got, in a sense, fees, which are those co-payments and excesses when you claim.
1: Let's not forget the huge amount of public subsidy that's going in this, through the system. Greg, could we turn to the hospitals themselves? You've sort of alluded to their role in this whole private health insurance, and we've seen a model of public-private partnership there too in hospitals as part of this whole system, and they're involved in this private health insurance game. And yet they too now have been struggling, and we've seen here on the Northern Beaches, we've seen all the fiasco and problem with the public-private partnership and the Northern Beaches, and companies, private hospital companies, saying that they can't survive because their relationship troublesome with the private health insurers. What's going on between private health insurance system and private hospitals?
0: Oh, look, it's not something I've looked at a lot very closely, but certainly what we have been seeing is some of the big private health insurers are looking to try and take over private hospitals, which, if it was to come into account, would bring into some terrible sort of vertical integration because, yeah, what's happening at the moment is private hospitals, because they're basically being charged by private insurers for some of the surgeries and things that are occurring, and they're having to raise their costs to try and cover the costs that are being placed on them. And it's a case of who's really making money out of the private health system is the insurers, not so much the actual hospitals. And so you're seeing private hospitals really struggle and insurers saying, great, we can come in and take over and basically get you both ways.
1: We've seen huge growth in specialist fees, and we've mentioned the huge gap now that's occurring between specialist fees, anaesthetists, surgeons and whatever, under this system of private health insurance. They're not regulated either, are they? Or are they the specialists, and they can charge whatever they like?
0: Yeah, I mean, there's no, they don't have to apply to a government for charging fees. And people have, you think about it. I've been saying hip replacement surgery. Fine. You're getting a hip replacement surgery. Do you know the price of what that costs? No one has any clue. And you're not going to go, actually, I think I'll shop around and see what the cost is from another specialist that you're going to. No, if you go to a specialist and you trust them, they've got you over a barrel. I mean, look, the reality is a lot of this doesn't need to be done this way. I have a very close friend who's one of the preeminent heart surgeons in Australia, and he does a lot of electronics of the heart where, not just pacemakers, but he kind of shocks the heart to when your heart's sort of arrhythmic. And he tells a lot of his patients, one, they don't need it, that they will need the surgery, but it's not urgent, to go through the public health system, because he also operates it at Royal Adelaide, as well as having his own private health practice. But he's like, why are you using the private health system? You don't need it. But so many are like, oh no, I want it for peace of mind. He's like, okay, we'll go through the private system, but it's going to cost you more. And not everyone is, shall we say, as ethical as he is, and they'll go, oh no, we're doing it through the private health system. It's the lack of, as everything, when there is a complete lack of knowledge on one part of a transaction, whether it's buying a car, whether it's buying a house, or whether it's buying health, if you don't really know what the cost is of something, then the person selling it to you can charge, they've got the advantage. And the problem is we've got a system where the government has decided to come in and essentially give the benefit to the people who have the information. They're not helping out us poor people who are actually paying.
1: Greg,
0: more of the benefit to the private health insurers.
1: I could ask you about future directions in reform, and we're seeing some signs, because I believe that the current government has announced, has it, they're going to scrap the tax rebate for the elderly that we've been discussing, and also the new approach to private hospital and hospital funding at the national level. This all seems to be creating a lot of angst and a sense of crisis in the private health insurance industry. I guess we've got a long way to go to try to fix up this failing system, have we?
0: Yeah, I think we do. And the problem is any attempts to actually reform the system, make it better, always gets all these fear campaigns. It's one of the reasons, for example, why there's no dental in Medicare, because if we put dental in Medicare, the private health insurers would scream blue murder because that's their big money pit. So, you know, but it just shows people would love to have a dental in Medicare. Why don't we? Because, well, there's a private system that is very strong lobbying against it.
1: Well, look, thank you very much, Dr. Greg Jericho, Chief Economist, Australia Institute, for joining us on Community Voices Radio Northern Beaches to talk about, and I think we can conclude, it's a failing private health insurance system and has been showing signs of that over the 25 years since it was brought in. Thanks for joining us here on Radio Northern Beaches, Greg.
0: No problems, Michael. Yep, we're getting worse care and paying more for it. Not really a good system.
1: Not really. Thank you.
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1: 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I'm Michael Lester, and thank you for joining us in our ongoing series commemorating the 125th anniversary of the foundation of the nation of Australia, the Commonwealth of Australia, in January 1901 with the Constitution and the Act of Parliament. We've been exploring how and why Australia became a federation and a nation, and the sort of voices that were heard and that drove, and the ideas that drove the establishment of the nation and the reasons for it. Today, our particular focus is on First Nations Indigenous voices in the federation process, particularly through the 1890s, and the formation of the Constitution and how the Constitution reflected views about the Indigenous people and their place in their community and society. I'm absolutely delighted to welcome Larissa Berendt. Larissa's the Distinguished Professor at the John Bonner Institute for Indigenous Education and Research at the University of Technology in Sydney. She's also been for many years now a voice on Indigenous issues with her program on Radio National ABC, Speaking Out, and particularly more recently too, she was the Boyer Lecturer in 2026 on Australian democracy. Thank you very much, Larissa, for taking the time to join us here on Radio Northern Beaches.
3: Oh, it's great to be with you.
1: Larissa, were the voices of Indigenous people even heard, or were they even able to participate in this whole process that went on for many years of constitutional conventions and discussions that led to the creation of the Federation?
3: They certainly weren't heard, Michael, and they did not participate. The lead up to Federation is a very interesting time for Aboriginal people because it's a time when there are a lot of, around the country, each jurisdiction is establishing or has started to establish its Aboriginal Welfare and Aboriginal Protection Board. So in the lead up to Federation, there had been a little bit more freedom for Aboriginal people to move around and try and make a kind of life for them, not to say there weren't huge structural barriers around race. But once the Protection Boards get established in the welfare boards,
2: what
3: there's
2: is
3: much
2: the
3: more
2: idea
3: regulation
2: of Australia?
3: Aboriginal
2: Radio Northern
3: life about
2: marks
3: where
2: the 125th anniversary
3: to be employed,
2: of Federation,
3: et cetera,
2: with a special series,
3: it's an
2: Federation
3: where
2: Voices,
3: looks
2: back to
3: 1901
2: when six self-governing
3: and a big driver
2: colonies
3: around
2: united
3: that
2: as a Commonwealth.
3: Is the ideology and the perception that Aboriginal
2: weeks,
3: people are
2: we'll
3: a dying race.
2: Why and how
3: this
2: did
3: is
2: we become a nation?
3: Interwoven with other ideas
2: heard
3: of race
2: Jordan
3: that are prevalent
2: Michael
3: at the
2: Lester,
3: time
2: right
3: about white
2: Mondays
3: superiority
2: at 5, Federation Voices,
3: and intermingling with the concern about the level of immigration from China, about Chinese immigration and Chinese populations. But in the lead up to the constitutional forums, conventions, and the drafting of the constitution, I think it's fair to say that the majority view was that Aboriginal people were a dying race, and the best, most humane thing that could be done was to kind of smooth the pillow as Aboriginal people died out. And for that reason, no participation in the discussions, and of course, a smattering of decisions made about Aboriginal people through the constitution.
1: What was the basis and genesis and extent of this view in colonial society pre-Federation?
3: There was, of course, the huge reduction of numbers of Aboriginal people as a result of colonisation through disease, violence and dispossession, particularly around the increasing recognition that this colonisation wasn't peaceful. You know, I think we've long been challenging now the notion that Australia was peacefully settled, that there was resistance and there was violence, and of course there were the other impacts of Aboriginal people and their contact with diseases they hadn't previously had. So population numbers had dropped, so there was that element which seemed to reinforce the beliefs that somehow, because this was a superior race that was coming to colonise, not that they put it in those terms, but a superior race coming to settle, it would be inevitable that inferior races would, you know, kind of be overrun by that, that this was part of thinking that comes from the ideology of there being a kind of ladder of humanity at which white people are at the top and Aboriginal people are at the bottom. And while this is sort of how Aboriginal people get classified in that broader ideology, I think it's important to remember that when the framers were drafting the constitution, while they didn't particularly have Aboriginal people in mind, they were very influenced by the idea of the need to preserve the white races, as they described it, and to reassert the superiority of the white race, as some would have described it. And we can see that in the discussions that were had when suggestions were made from the Tasmanian Parliament that there should be an inclusion in the constitution for provisions that would allow for due process before the law and equality before the law. These would seem pretty straightforward kind of rights if you were looking at, say, the French Constitution or the American Constitution, as our framers most certainly did. But the reluctance to entrench those kind of rights comes from a determination that there should be the ability to make laws that discriminate on the basis of race. Now, those laws weren't at that time specifically imagined to target Aboriginal people, who remained the responsibility of the states other than if they were in Commonwealth territories, but were driven by a desire to regulate immigration. And that's, I think, proven by the fact that the first substantial legislation that goes through the new Australian Parliament in 1901 is the immigration laws that entrenched the White Australia policy. So, you know, I think it's important to sort of see that those views around Aboriginal people were on the periphery of the thinking, even though they weren't central to it because of this perception that Aboriginal people were a dying race, but that those views of white supremacy and the idea of preserving the white race still run through the constitution.
1: As a result of their, well, not just as a result of their non-inclusion, but exclusion in the all the debates and even the referenda that had to be held around all the states before they federated into a nation, resulting in the constitution, where there are very explicit exclusions from the constitution. I'm thinking particularly of section 127, which basically said that Aboriginal people shall not be counted in reckoning the population of the Commonwealth or individual states. What was the basis of writing in a section like that, given the size of the population and its distribution around the country?
3: You're quite right. There are a couple of indications in the constitution that show that there was some consideration about what responsibility would be taken for Aboriginal people. It was decided that this would be primarily a responsibility of state governments, the oversight of Aboriginal people, and that's consistent with the fact that those welfare and protection boards were being established. So there is, in a way, a light touch on that. That section 127 about the census is based on the fact that it's really about looking at the population for the purposes of allocating Senate seats and making sure that wasn't being skewed by an Indigenous population, where there still were some parts of Australia there would have been larger Aboriginal populations. There are other indicators of a racial bias. Of course, the exclusion from the racist power of Section 5126, which gets amended in the 67 referendum, as the other section you've highlighted does, is another indication that this is a pretty much based around a view that the Commonwealth will not have responsibility for Aboriginal people. And, of course, there is Section 25 anticipated that states would be able to discriminate in relation to race, in relation to voting. That still sits within the Constitution, though it's considered archaic and no one would use it, but it is a relic of that time in the same way.
1: Larissa, that section excluding Aboriginal people from being counted in the census, as I think you're saying, it had a very broad political dimension to it, because the larger populations, I believe, at the time of Aboriginal people were in Queensland and Western Australia. And I guess there was a political concern, was there, in the bigger states, New South Wales and Victoria, that they didn't want political power to take account of the numbers of Indigenous people to give them the seats and access to federal tax revenues.
3: Yes, it was. That's actually a very good summary of the thinking behind it, that it was about ensuring that the allocation of seats within the parliament would be reflective of and be representative of the predominantly white population, and you wouldn't be skewing it in those jurisdictions where you still had larger Aboriginal populations.
1: You've mentioned another section, Section 51, I think, subsection or clause 26, the so-called racist power. I'm wondering about the politics of that too, because this power, it's a strange power in many ways, isn't it? It granted the federal parliament authority to make special laws for people of any race except the Aboriginal race in any state. What's the politics and thinking behind this sort of a clause?
3: I think it's important to remember that that clause reflects the decision that Aboriginal people, like a whole range of other subject matters within society, would remain with the states. Section 51 is really a really important part of the Constitution, because it is one of the places where you sort of see a checklist of the things that are given to the Commonwealth. And of course, it's only if those things aren't covered that you understand that those subject matters have remained with the states. So putting in Aboriginal and Torres Strait Islander people in the so-called racist power to note their exclusion from the original version of the Constitution was really to reinforce the view that this would be a subject matter that would be the responsibility of the states, and it's only where you have territories that the Commonwealth government would take on that responsibility for Aboriginal and Torres Strait Islander people. So it was really part of the reflection of divvying up the subject matter. But of course, it became a real focus point for people who wanted to change the Constitution to ensure that Aboriginal people's day-to-day lives were better protected.
1: You've mentioned Section 25 in the context of this section, racist power. And what was the relationship and effect and purpose of Section 25?
3: Section 25 acknowledges that states might have voting disqualifications based on race, and that if that happened, that those people who were disqualified from voting in those particular jurisdictions would not be counted when calculating the state's proportional representation in the House of Representatives. Now, if we look at Australia today, that is a redundant clause because we don't have that. And this predates the passing of the Racial Discrimination Act and other pieces of legislation that would not allow that to happen. But what it does show is at the time the Constitution was drafted, the concept that states could discriminate against people or disqualify them from voting on the basis of their race was something that it made allowances for.
1: Yeah, that's a remarkable construct in the idea of building a nation, but it's founded obviously in the view about states' rights. But of course, from the point of view of Aboriginal people, this resulted in widely inconsistent and often very discriminatory policies by the states, didn't it, for a long while before these clauses and sections and laws were amended.
3: Yes, I think that's right. That I think that's been a long criticism of the way the Constitution was formed from many sections of society who were excluded, Aboriginal people, women, etc. We do over time, of course, see those discriminatory aspects that were prevalent in society changing. As you rightly point out, there was a patchwork of legislation and laws across the country around Aboriginal voting, depended on which state you were in, what that looked like. And not until 1963, you know, do you see some of the last of that legislation, the 1960s, seeing that disappear. So it does call into question the idea of, you know, was this a nation-building moment? And I think over time, I know we've sort of focused recently on a referendum around a voice to parliament. We had there have been suggestions around including a preamble that might be a statement of a more inclusive concept of what the Australian nation is. But not surprisingly, historically, if you look back at Indigenous claims around changing the constitution, they do look at the need for a recognition in a preamble, but they've also included changes or the elimination of Section 25 as a kind of symbolic move to remove a recognition that voting on the basis of race should be permitted, that we should remove that to show that that's no longer part of the Australian values, that we would not tolerate that. And even though it's sort of in many ways considered a redundant part of the Constitution, the fact that it sits there is certainly symbolic. So it does come up from time to time in discussions amongst First Nations people about what changes one would like to see made to the Constitution to make it more reflective of something that would be reflective of the nation that we are today.
1: Conversation here on Radio Northern Beaches with our guest, Larissa Barron, Professor at UTS here in Sydney at the Jumbunna Institute for Indigenous Education and Research. We're discussing the place, the concept, the voice, the identity of Indigenous Aboriginal people in the processes leading to the creation of the nation, the idea of the nation and the federation, and how it was realised in the Constitution. One fascinating aspect of that states was that some of the colonies, I believe, before federation, did actually permit, did they, Indigenous men and women to vote. And it was only in that first Federal Electoral Act, 1902 or something, that basically disenfranchised and stripped voting rights even from those people. Although I think unless they were enrolled on a state roll prior to 1901, a very interesting measure of sort of, is it diversity of views and aspirations and visions for the place of Aboriginal people in the nation?
3: Yes, it was a very interesting part of our history that you've raised there. And I think it surprises many people because, especially around the misunderstandings where people think that 67 was when Aboriginal people got the right to vote. But in the lead up to federation, there were some jurisdictions where if you're on the electoral roll, you were allowed to vote if you were Aboriginal and met the other requirements of that jurisdiction. Historian Anne Curthoys has done some really good work on this, and her work does highlight that there were, in some places, an understanding that Aboriginal people did have an ability to vote under that state's legislation. But once we have the establishment of the federation, then there's a different approach that's coming in through the ideologies that are coming through the constitution, and that does put pressure on some jurisdictions. So it's it's absolutely true that some people who could have voted in state elections in their state as Aboriginal people would not have been able to vote in the federal elections. And in that way, you can see the franchise shrinks in that way rather than increases. And that is, as you rightly say, it's a reflection of some of the messaging that comes out about how Aboriginal people are seen in society and how their rights aren't protected and how they're not seen as equal. So it's been a long journey over time to have some kind of system where there's much more unification across jurisdictions around the right to vote. But yeah, and I guess the other thing to kind of add to that as well is that even when people were entitled to vote, Aboriginal people were entitled to vote in a jurisdiction, there was not much done to encourage them to enrol to vote and to exercise that right. So I think the other thing that's really strong through the work of Anne Curthoys is that she identifies the fact that these were rights that many Aboriginal people didn't even know that they had to be able to exercise them. So you see an under-involvement in the process of voting and elections by Aboriginal people who were not aware of their rights to vote or that that was something permissible, especially when there were so many other limitations on their rights, given the regimes they lived under about, you know, their freedom of movement, their ability to work, et cetera, et cetera.
1: Well, as we noted, the Aboriginal Indigenous people were not given a voice quite explicitly in the whole process leading up to federation. They weren't permitted to participate or vote in the many referenda that were held in the constitutional conventions. But despite this, there was Aboriginal activism through that time already well established, even though formally locked out. And there were leaders and activists who weren't being silenced. I'm thinking particularly of a gentleman by the name of William Cooper. So there was activism and advocacy, even in those difficult circumstances in the years leading to the creation of the nation.
3: Oh, that's absolutely true, and such a good point to highlight. And William Cooper is a great example of that. You know, I think he was very savvy in terms of how he tried to navigate the system. He was a great one for, you know, writing letters. He was very mindful of the relationship he felt that Aboriginal people had with the Crown and with the royal family in Britain, that there was a responsibility that they had in a relationship between them and Aboriginal people who were, you know, if they were the sovereign, then they owed a duty to Aboriginal people. People like Cooper were very well educated in the sense that they understood how civic institutions worked. They were very articulate in how they argued their case. They very much focused during this era on the concepts of equality before the law, the idea that they should have the same rights as other people that were British subjects, that they had those rights that should be recognised. Cooper's activism, I think, was very strong right from in the lead up to federation. He becomes active in that time right through to the 1920s. So when we see the Day of Mourning and in 1938 and this claim to citizenship rights, that's very much in the tradition of William Cooper, who sought to have the recognition that Aboriginal people should have the same rights as other Australians, particularly around the right to be treated equally when it came to work and the right to own land and to be able to work that land and to have their own income, create their own income. That was another very strong claim that people had. And, of course, another focus on this idea of equality and equality before the law was the concern around the rates of the removal of Aboriginal children.
1: Yeah, well, it's been a long and continuing history building this grassroots activism about the idea of the nation and the place of Aboriginal First Nations people within that. And there have been various progress along the way and lots of setbacks. It's a story of resilience and tenacity, I guess, that continues. And you mentioned a couple of the changes that have been made to the Constitution. But am I mistaken in thinking that the race power itself hasn't been tackled, or has it?
3: The race power 5126 now does allow laws to be made for Aboriginal and Torres Strait Islander people. But I think this is a very important point because when Australians voted in 1967, a big part of the momentum around that change was a belief that because the states had done so poorly in relation to protecting Aboriginal people, who were now a growing population but lived with enormous poverty and disparity of opportunity, there was a really strong belief that if the Commonwealth were given the power to make laws for Aboriginal and Torres Strait Islander people, if that responsibility were shifted, they would do a better job of it. So it does allow for the facilitation of things like heritage protection legislation, the Native Title Act. But what you've seen is that the High Court in the Hindmarsh Island Bridge case said that if you look at the language now of 5126, which just says the Commonwealth can make laws in relation to Aboriginal people and Torres Strait Islanders, it doesn't say that those laws have to be for the benefit of Aboriginal people. And the High Court also said that if the government does pass a law that is for the benefit of Aboriginal people, it has the power to take that right away again. So in a way, there was a bit of a disconnect between what the hope was about giving that power to the federal government to the reality where we have seen instances where the government has taken away the rights of Aboriginal people, specifically when they've repealed the Racial Discrimination Act. I mean, the Racial Discrimination Act comes in 1975, and it's a really important, it's obviously not part of the Constitution, but it's an important part that ameliorates some of the racism that sort of sat in the Constitution when it was drafted in 1901. But its weakness, the Racial Discrimination Act's weakness, is because it's not constitutionally enshrined. If it protects you, as it has done in certain circumstances, it can be repealed so you don't have its protection. That was the issue in Hindmarsh Island, where the building of a bridge over what members of the Nurundjeri community considered to be a sacred site was basically resolved by the federal government just suspending the heritage protection legislation, and they had to suspend the Racial Discrimination Act as well. So it's an example of how those that legislation can sit there to protect Indigenous people, but they're still very vulnerable because there is no protection against racism in the Constitution.
1: Looking back, Larissa, over 125 years since the founding of the nation and has given form in the Constitution at 1901, it's a founding document of the nation. In many ways, defines and sets out the idea of a nation. And yet, as we've said, right from the word go, it excluded participation and the involvement and even the recognition of Aboriginal Indigenous people. And really, that exclusion in many ways continues within the Constitution, doesn't it? There aren't any really words of recognition, even though there have been attempts along the way, even, for example, unsuccessful to write in a preamble of recognition or other forms of constitutional recognition.
3: That's right. There has been a long campaign for recognition of some sort. And the tension now has become between the fact that Aboriginal people and Torres Strait Islander people predominantly, I don't want to speak for everyone, but predominantly were not keen on something that was just a symbolic recognition, that they wanted something that was actually going to be a tool because of the experiences people had had with native title being clawed back around the Hindmarsh Island Bridge case, around the Northern Territory intervention, where they have seen their rights eroded and the Racial Discrimination Act suspended, that there is a strong view amongst the Indigenous community that if there is a change to be made, it shouldn't just be some kind of symbolism that acknowledges that Aboriginal people have been here as the world's oldest living culture, that it needed to have something more to it. And then there's a general reluctance, so there's certainly been a wall of reluctance around changing the Constitution in any substantive way by a majority of Australians. I think we can reiterate that with the outcome of the constitutional referendum, that there's a suspicion generally about changing the Constitution for any reason, but particularly around this issue of what kind of recognition. So we've been at a bit of an impasse. In some ways, that's how the referendum on the voice to parliament was shaped. It was something that was more than just a token recognition, because there'd be a voice, but it was so minimal that wouldn't really, it was hoped, be something that people would necessarily be against. Now, that didn't turn out to be the case, but you can see the thinking behind it to try and find a middle ground. And since that was not successful, I can't imagine we'll see any political will to revisit the issue of constitutional change.
1: Thank you very much, Larissa Berendt, for joining us on Radio Northern Beaches to talk about the Aboriginal and Torres Strait Islanders' perspectives on the formation of the nation and the processes leading up to the formation of the nation and its expression in the form of the Constitution. Thank you very much, Larissa, for taking the time to join us.
3: It's been an absolute pleasure. Thanks so much, Michael.
2: What is the idea of Australia? 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What is the

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Yeah, that was fun. Todd Carey, Cisco Adler, and Cashed Out with Nothing But a Beach Towel On. Hey there, you are David, listening to the beach vibes of Crescent Swells on Radio Northern Beaches, 88.7 and 90.3 FM, and we are streaming everywhere today on rmb.org.au. And of course, you can catch us up on Mixcloud. Okay, here are Vanilla Gorilla taking us to a place with good waves called Tropicana.

0: Always looking to support young Aussie bands. In that opener, we had three of my faves. First up were Vanilla Gorilla with Tropicana. Then Rum Jungle took us back home. And those boys from Margie's Chasing Astrid went all hydrophobic on us.
1: Follow, follow the sun.
0: Yeah, escape the winter chill when you follow the sun to Crescent Swells. 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All along the perfect peninsula and beyond.
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And Henry Capone and Leoski

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5: 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At 10 o'clock tonight, Strange Brew with John Maisie. 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And then that's followed by Spin the Globe with Karen Shipp. You've been listening to Today on Radio Northern Beaches. Today can be heard every day at 9 a.m, at midday and 5 p.m. For further program details, see our website at rnb.org.au.

and welcome to the sound of the 60s. My name's David Stewart Hunter. For the next hour, I'm going to be playing a number of pop hits from the 1960s that I've loosely classified as farewell songs. Most of them will be familiar, but there are one or two exceptions. And there's a huge variety of mood and tone in the farewells, from a note of good riddance to tearful regret. Well, let's start with an uncompromising message from a woman who's had enough, and she just wants her man gone.

No, I don't think he's going to convince her. Ray Charles released Hit the Road Jack in 1961 after his initial chart success the previous year with Georgia on My Mind. His subsequent career was highly successful, especially after kicking his heroin addiction, but based more on releasing albums covering pop standards rather than original singles releases. Ray Charles died in 2004. One of the various facets of farewells in pop song lyrics is the breakup, leaving one partner still in love. Go Now by the Moody Blues, which reached number one in the UK early in 1965, is a good example of this. We

0: The Moody Blues repertoire developed from blues to increasingly progressive work in the later 1960s, though their only chart success was Nights in White Satin in 1968. Nevertheless, the band continued to tour with various changes of personnel and to release albums until 2015. So, from the rather mixed emotions of Go Now to what seems like a more straightforward approach to saying farewell, the Four Seasons 1965 release, Bye Bye Baby. But the lyrics have a twist. The singer is already married. Listen closely and he'll tell you.
1: Put it off any longer. I just gotta tell you, anyway.

Yeah, she's got me and I'm not free. Well, at least he was honest. The Four Seasons, led by Frankie Valli, were one of the few American groups who succeeded in remaining popular before, during and after the mid-60s British invasion. And of course, their career is being reprised for a whole new generation with the stage musical Jersey Boys. And Frankie Valli continues to tour with a new set of Jersey Boys. Now, he himself must be very old. 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From the Four Seasons to the Four Tops, a quartet notable not only for producing great tracks like Reach Out and I'll Be There and Sugar Pie Honey Bunch, among others, but also for sticking together with the same four guys for more than 40 years, from 1953 to 1997. Their contribution to the farewell song repertoire was Walk Away, Renee, which they released in 1967. I'm still puzzling over the lyrics, though the title's message is quite clear.

track's been covered by several bands and individuals over the years, and I have to say, I really like Linda Ronstadt's slow and melancholy version, which is several years later. I think it suits the rather enigmatic lyrics perfectly. I've observed in previous programmes that Bob Dylan's breakup songs tend to have a single message. I've had enough of you, so I'm leaving, and it's all your fault. There's not a lot of ambiguity about the title of this Dylan track, It's All Over Now, Baby Blue, though the lyrics are sufficiently obscure to have been interpreted as inspired by French symbolist poetry, particularly Arthur Rimbaud, and I Ching philosophy, among other sources. And it's also inspired one of those "who is he referring to as Baby Blue?" speculations, with Joan Baez as the leading contender. I don't suppose Bob remembers. After all, it was 50 years ago.

Well, generally, you'd expect songs of farewell to be melancholy in tone, unless they're expressing relief at the breakup. For a composer who writes very sensitively about emotions, I find it somewhat strange that Paul Simon, admittedly covering a song he didn't write, gave a rollicking, upbeat, sing-along treatment to a song about the end of happiness and the onset of loneliness. But that's exactly what he did with the Everly Brothers' Bye Bye Love. Anyway, this live performance is a real upper, especially the bit in the middle where some country music fan lets out a really authentic country whoop.

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That's Bushlink on 9905 5377. In 1969, the recently formed British group Led Zeppelin released a successful single, Whole Lotta Love, and two albums, Led Zeppelin and, logically enough, Led Zeppelin 2. On the second album was a track, Ramble On, which provided another aspect to the farewell story. This time, the singer thanks his current girlfriend for what he calls a pleasant stay, because he's going to ramble off to seek the queen of all his dreams. That sounds a rather flimsy farewell note to me, but there's nothing musically flimsy about the song.

Yeah, I just love that bit in the middle. Great live performance. Now let me tell you about Bushlink. Bushlink is a not-for-profit

I think they're going to keep rambling on for about another 15 seconds, so we'll just cut them off there. Occasionally when I'm putting together the playlist for this show, I come across a track I've never heard before. And sometimes there's a very good reason why I haven't heard it before, because it's too awful. But this 1969 track, No Time, from a Canadian band with a not very helpful name, The Guess Who. It's worth a listen. I have to say, I think the opening and the ending are rather let down by the lightweight middle section. But see what you think.

say the lyrics aren't very kind to the singer's girl. No time left for you, on my way to better things. The band itself clearly did go on to better things, though with various changes of personnel, they are still performing today, 50 years later. So far, all of the lyrics have expressed the point of view of the man. The Mamas and Papas 1965 track, Go Where You Wanna Go, puts a woman's perspective. Very much a laissez-faire, mid-60s view that, although she believes in loving just one man, she accepts that her lover needs to spread himself around, so to speak. Well, given the Mamas and Papas' real-life switches of partner, one can't help wondering if there's a large grain of autobiographical truth in all this. Who knows?

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The Hal David and Burt Bacharach composition that made Gene Pitney an international pop star was 24 hours from Tulsa. I think the quality of the music is matched by the distinctive nature of the lyrics, expressed in the form of a letter of confession by the singer. It's a wonderful expression of remorse and passion, and I think the last lines, "I hate to do this to you, but I love somebody new. What can I do? And I can never, never, never go home again." I love it.

that was Gene Pitney, but there's an excellent cover version by Dusty Springfield, which was released in 1964, the year after Gene Pitney's original. And I've often thought that if Dusty Springfield is the leading female exponent of romantic heartbreak, the male equivalent, par excellence, has to be Roy Orbison. And look at the titles of his early hits: Only the Lonely, Running Scared, and I'm Hurting. He followed those in 1961 with another in the same vein, Crying.

Just love those climaxes. But it's the same old story. He loves her, but she doesn't love him. Oh, dear. Well, I was talking about Dusty Springfield as his female equivalent. Well, she released a Hal David and Burt Bacharach number, I Just Don't Know What to Do With Myself, a song of regret at parting. It was a typical Dusty Springfield sentiment. She was almost always the loser in her songs.

must say I find the difference between songs of farewell and songs about breaking up, which I covered a few weeks ago, it's quite difficult to define exactly. And Dusty's song is more about the after effects of breaking up. The Supremes 1967 release, Love Is Here and Now You're Gone, is another song of regret after the singer's lover has left, complete with Diana Ross speaking meaningful lines in mid-song. Listen for the harpsichord in the instrumental track.

was, amazingly, the Supremes' 9th number one hit in the US. And that was only 1967. Wasn't the end of the 60s yet. Pretty amazing record. Well, now finally to the Beatles. I realised when I started looking at the Beatles' song lyrics that, especially with their earlier releases, I hadn't taken in the significance of the lyrics. Two songs in particular struck me. Another Girl and For No One. Although we may only have time for one of them, I'm not sure. No, I think we should be okay. Another Girl was part of the 1965 soundtrack of the Beatles' second film, Help. The cast-off girl, poor thing, is damned with faint praise in the lines, "I don't want to say that I've been unhappy with you, but as from today, well, I've seen somebody that's new." I suppose it could have been worse.

it's interesting. I can't help feeling that the difference in the subtlety of the music and the lyrics of the next track, For No One, which was released on the Revolver album a year after Another Girl, reflects very faithfully the speed with which the Beatles' musical style developed. I really like it.

0: Yeah. Excellent. Well, that's all for this edition of The Sound of the 60s, featuring farewell songs. Next week I'll be sure to find something more upbeat. 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Okay, and until next week and the next edition of Sound of the 60s, goodbye for now.
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3: Yeah, sure. 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
11: 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My name's Andy G, and if you stick around tonight, tonight's show is a bit of an artist spotlight on one of the maestros of the abstract, experimental, spiritual and cosmic jazz scene from the last 70, 75 or so years. That could only mean the one and only Sun Ra. We're going to dive into his back catalogue. We only have an hour to play some songs of his, so if you're familiar with the artist at all, you'd know that he had an enormous back catalogue of music. But we're going to play some of the highlights over the course of the next little while and talk about his history a little bit as we go. I'm going to start off with a track of his from 1959 called Saturn. It was on the label Saturn Records, and a really good example of the real hard bop sound that Sun Ra was playing in the mid to late 50s. This is the track Saturn.

Sun Ra was a real pioneering jazz musician, best known for playing various keyboards, most notably the piano, organ, even some synthesizers later on in life, such as the Mini Moog. He was born not as Sun Ra, but as Herman Sonny Blount in Birmingham, Alabama in 1914. And from early on, he saw music as a real sort of cosmic calling. By the mid-1940s, he'd relocated to Chicago. He was working as an arranger for Fletcher Henderson. He was absorbing big band discipline while quietly developing some really radical ideas about harmony, myth, and the universe in general. Chicago's vibrant club scene gave him the space to experiment, blending swing sounds, bebop, and early electronic keyboards. By the mid-1950s, he'd formed the nucleus of what was to become Sun Ra Orchestra, a band that rehearsed relentlessly and embraced his emerging philosophy that music could be a path towards other worlds. Speaking about Space is the Place, one of his all-time classics, of course, I wanted to give that a bit of a spin tonight. The original goes for about 21 minutes, so in the space of an hour, can't really dedicate the whole third of the show to one song. We're going to listen to an abridged version right now that goes for about 6 minutes. But this is the 1973 track Space is the Place that is a real fantastic example of just the avant-garde approach that Sun Ra had to jazz.

Thanks. Thanks. Thanks. Thanks. Thanks.

Space is the place.

A really beautiful track, that one. That was Enlightenment, a track that's sort of a little bit more traditionally jazz with some modal elements and some African sort of jazz thrown in with some progressive big band arrangements as well. Lovely stuff and a good example of how Sun Ra could play the spiritual avant-garde experimental sound as he did in that track, Spaces the Place, but also stick to more sort of traditional jazz themes. One of the things that Sun Ra is really well known about is the creation of this idea of cosmic jazz. In the late 1950s, early 1960s, Sun Ra began articulating what would become known as Afrofuturism, decades before the term even existed. With albums like Jazz in Silhouette from 1959, he bridged hard bop with more cosmic themes. Why, he also had a self-run record label called Saturn Records that pressed small batch LPs with silkscreen covers, real DIY artifacts of a jazz visionary working alongside or outside the commercial jazz system. His philosophy extended to and started to take in ideas of Egyptology, outer space, mythology, black liberation, and started presenting music as a vehicle of a jazz visionary working alongside or outside the commercial jazz system. His philosophy extended to and started to take in ideas of Egyptology, outer space, mythology, black liberation, and started presenting music as a vehicle for spiritual and cosmic freedom.

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Tonight's show is an artist spotlight looking at the broad discography and the sounds created by one of the true maestros of alternative jazz, Sun Ra, and the music he created that was surrounded by mythologies of so many different kinds, but which ultimately he used as a way to create music that acted as a vehicle for spiritual and cosmic freedom. Let's carry on now with a track from 1979, Door of the Cosmos, a beautiful free jazz, space age, big band funk number that just sits so nicely alongside all of the other music that Sun Ra Orchestra was responsible for.

really nice smoky, hazy sort of number there. Those last two tracks, I think, probably rate as my two favourites from the Sun Ra back catalogue. That was Lanquidity from 1978, bit of jazz fusion, certainly avant-garde, cosmic funk, reissued by Strut Records out of the UK in 2021. Don't have a copy of either the original or the reissue, but I certainly would like one. And before that, we heard Door of the Cosmos, another album released in 1979. The album was called Sleeping Beauty. Certainly a free jazz number, but deeply, deeply funky as well. So Sun Ra was initially based out of Chicago, but by the early 1960s, he moved the orchestra, that big, broad group of musicians who played out these, dare I say, relentless jams. He moved to New York, where the music became a lot more experimental. Free improv, chanting, percussion ensembles, and that morphed into these really sort of well-known theatrical performances that became whole part and parcel of the Sun Ra orchestra experience. Later, they moved to Philadelphia, and the orchestra lived communally together in a house, rehearsing daily, performing in elaborate costumes inspired by Egyptian deities, interstellar travellers. Albums like Space is the Place from 1973 and Lanquidity from 1978 show some real sort of range, from spiritual jazz epics to hypnotic funk fusion grooves. Through every era, the orchestra remained a living organism, evolving, expanding, and carrying on Sun Ra's cosmic message. Let's step a little bit further back in time now. We've heard some tracks from the 70s. I want to play something from 1965 to begin with. So this is quite old, very early experimentalism from Sun Ra Orchestra. This is the track Angels and Demons at Play.

That last track there starting to feel pretty old. Not aged, but pretty old. That was from 1962. So what's that? 66 years this year. That's crazy. That was Tapestry from An Asteroid, another cosmically themed, mythological sort of only two and a bit minute jam from an album called The Futurist Sounds of Sun Ra. Even back then, 66 years ago, pushing the boundary. You can imagine just how alternative some of this music would have sounded to ears in the 1960s. Sadly, Sun Ra left our realm in 1993, quite some time ago, but the orchestra continues under longtime alto saxophonist Marshall Allen. He still performs worldwide. His influence stretches across jazz, electronic music, experimental rock, and of course, modern Afrofuturism. Sun Ra's catalogue, hundreds of albums, really remains one of the most adventurous bodies of work in American music. His message was simple but truly radical. Music is a form of space travel, a way to imagine new futures. Today, when you hear the cosmic chants of Space is the Place or the deep grooves of Lanquidity, you're tapping into a universe Sun Ra built note by note. And that's where we're going to leave things tonight. I've got a great track to play us out to, Ancient Ethiopia. This is a great example of his sort of hard bop transitioning to early cosmic jazz from all the way back in 1959, taken from an album called Jazz in Silhouette. I'll leave you with that tonight, and I really hope you've enjoyed this one-hour dive into the mystical, mythical back catalogue and story of the one and only Sun Ra. I've truly enjoyed putting this together. I hope you've enjoyed listening, and I hope you'll enjoy or join me, in fact, next Friday night as I have a guest in the studio. I'm going to bring in a co-presenter, a good friend of mine called Peter, an amazing taste in music, and he's going to join me for an hour presenting some sounds that I've not heard before as well. Join us then next Friday night, 7 till 8pm, for what will be another journey into roots, rhythms, and, of course, explorations of sounds unknown.

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5: Well, good evening and welcome to RMB Live. And tonight we're going to feature something from the Manly Fig, which was on Friday, the last Friday in September 2019. On that night, we heard Peter Northcote, Moulin Rock, and also the Vicky Turner Band. Tonight, hot off the press, we're going to hear Peter Northcote. And we were kind of expecting when he set up all his amazing amount of guitars and everything and all his fantastic guitar effects and amps and stuff like that, that he was going to play a full 45-minute set for us. But he actually did something quite unique instead. He played a little bit on the guitar, but then told us a bit about his life as a musician and as a session musician and the different things about what he's achieved throughout his time and what people said to him and how he stayed on the path of being a musician. So let's hear from Peter Northcote as our performer tonight here on RMB Live. If you'd like to know more, go to rmblive.net and you can find out more about this program, RMB Live, which is here every Sunday night on Radio Northern Beaches at 7 o'clock.
6: Hi, with Radio Northern Beaches. We're live at the Manly Fig, and I'm talking with Peter Northcote. Hi, Peter. How are you?
7: Good, thank you. How are you?
6: Pretty good, thanks. Good. Well, that was a pretty unusual set you put in there. Was that a regular sort of performance that you put in, or is that the first time you've tried it?
7: Well, what I do is I do clinics and lectures at universities and the music schools and et cetera. I'm doing the same similar thing at the Byron Bay Guitar Festival next month. But no, it's not unusual for me to do that, but it's unusual for me to keep it within 30 minutes with three songs and some demonstration of guitar. So it really left me about 15 minutes. And I timed it, et cetera. I had so much more to say.
6: Well, I'm sure I'm sure you did. You certainly sounded like you're only just starting to hit your straps.
7: That's it.
6: It's a great theme of inspiration that you speak about, isn't it?
7: Yeah, well, the joys of music, the amazing thing about music is that it touches people in every aspect of them. You know, it'll touch your soul, it'll touch your heart, it'll touch your physical, you know, space. It's an amazing thing, and if you can share that and get people to share that and connect with that, you're bringing the world together.
6: Well, it is amazing because not only is that true, I guess, for people listening to music, having those reactions, but also playing the music, too, engages all parts of the brain, all parts of the
7: absolutely
6: body.
7: Absolutely, you know it then. That's what it is. And that's what we do with the ACMF, with the Australian Children's Music Foundation.
6: Right.
7: That's what I'm doing with my partner's school kids, the primary school kids. And it's incredible seeing the changes and the transformations of these kids. You know, from I said to Don Spencer, I said, Don, you're not going to believe what's happening out at the school, Robbie's school. It's like these kids have, he said, Peter, trust me, I know.
6: So these are kids who've got some issues in their lives and everyone's got issues.
7: Everybody's got issues, yeah. That's right. I mean, these are, you know, with the ACMF, we go into the detention centres, we go into Outback Australia, we look at underprivileged kids, we really kind of go for that side of things, people that can't afford it, and we send teachers in there and give them the joy of lessons and music.
6: What about the equipment side of things?
7: Well, that's donated. It's fantastic. Is it? And we accept donations at any time. You know, if you've got a guitar or anything lying around, contact us. We will take it off your hands.
6: Right.
7: Yeah.
6: And what sort of work do you do at the university? What's the sort of course content or what is it about?
7: No, what I do is, all I do is occasional lectures.
6: Right.
7: So what I was doing with some of the bigger music universities is I'd go in at the beginning of the year and give them the talk like this of what it's all about, what's your purpose, why are you doing this? You've paid for this course, what are you going to do? Most people drop out. You know, 6 months down the track of a 2-year course. So I also go in around about the 4 or 5 month mark and go, now let's just reassess, where are you at? And don't stop and let's keep going because you've made a decision. Because that's what people do. They start something and never finish it.
6: So these essentially, they're not essentially part of a music program. They're a motivational thing for the students?
7: Absolutely.
6: I see. So not necessarily connected to your music or...
7: No.
6: Transferring music to them.
7: No.
6: Terrific.
7: Yeah.
6: Fantastic.
7: It's great. It's really good, yeah.
6: But as you say, your whole life and your whole inspiration is grounded in your passion for music.
7: Absolutely.
6: And in particular guitars,
7: yeah.
6: Isn't it?
7: Yeah, it's incredible that it's all stemmed from just playing guitar.
6: It's kind of like being rooted in something solid that you can then...
7: Yeah, it's amazing, you know, like the guitar is the instrument that I use, and I struggle with it. Don't get me wrong, I struggle. I know that I can play okay and things, but it is my challenge every day, and that's... where my passion lies, in that challenge.
6: Well, you've certainly had a remarkable career, just listening to you talk there and knowing about your background, a whole range of different contexts. Tell me about the studio scene.
7: Well, the studio scene is different now.
6: Right.
7: As I say, when I started, I was doing sessions, you know, daily, 3 times, sometimes 5 times, sometimes 10 times a day from different studios all around, doing jingles and... We don't have that going on nowadays. We have, you know, music houses that have one guy that does it all and maybe they'll employ a singer. But if they, you know, you will get a job if you can play guitar and sing and program as well. But it's rare that we have real musicians in there. It's, don't get me wrong. I'm not saying that we don't have real musicians in studios, but we do. But it's not as common as it was back in the day because, as I say, from 85 to, you know, mid-2000s, I was doing sessions every day and it was one of those... things that I just kept doing and doing and doing.
6: But how do you maintain a passion with that? Because isn't it a bit like a factory production? And don't you have to be very versatile and adaptable?
7: No,
6: and
7: no. I mean, it's like,
6: you enjoy it?
7: I love playing music. I don't care what it is.
6: Right.
7: You know, I mean, it did become a bit of a problem because most of the people I was working for didn't understand music. Right. So they didn't. They, you know, I'd walk into a studio and I'd say to the guy, do you know you've got an F sharp bass over this F chord? Is that what you want? Oh, I don't know. What do you think? Well, I suggest that you take it down to an F natural, you know, for the F chord. So I was walking into places with guys that didn't really understand music, and it became frustrating after a while, and that became more prevalent as I got older and got more into the thing. But most of the work that I was doing was amazing, going playing music all day and meeting people and having great lunches and lots of coffee. It was fantastic.
6: It was a lifestyle.
7: It was really good, yeah. And as I say, I had a full-time roadie, so we were gigging every day, you know.
6: So the technology sounds like it's had a big impact on your career in the sort of phases that you went through, particularly, say, the studio scene was transformed by the technology, wasn't it? I mean, there's still a lot of jingles and stuff. And there's still a lot of music made. Are you saying that session musicians just aren't used? It's electronic or...
7: Yes and no. I mean, like, you know, most, you know, there's some great jingle writers, amazing, but they do most of it themselves. Mm-hmm. Do you know what I mean? Or they rarely have a band in a studio nowadays. It's not common. It does happen, but it's not that common anymore. Whereas when I was doing it, it was bands all day, you know, different bands. And, you know, even when, like, I've seen it change from tape to ADATs to digital 1/4-inch 48 tracks to computers. And I remember the first computer I had was a Dr. T, was a Commodore 64 with Dr. T that only played one note at a time in a sequence, you know. So I've seen it all change, and it's been great. And that's where I'm at today. I mean, I record at home in my studio, and it's fantastic.
6: Well, it's like we've got here with the Radio Northern Beaches van here. That's
7: amazing.
6: It's got a 48 track machine in it. Is it anything? I mean, you know, 20 years ago you couldn't get that in a studio,
7: exactly.
6: Really. And now you've got it here on wheels, recording.
7: You know, I remember not many years ago, one of the biggest studios in Sydney were throwing out 2 Fairlights.
6: Oh, I remember those. They were big,
7: they
6: Stevie
7: were
6: Wonder.
7: Expensive. They were the first thing.
6: They were.
7: And
6: they were Australian.
7: 8-bit. And they were very, very 8-bit, very expensive. They threw them out. What are they worth? Nothing. You know, their history. So it's interesting how technology has changed it. But no, I think that with music now, music on television, it's not as pungent as it was. You know, we had great writers like Les Gock or the Mojo people that would write songs.
6: Right.
7: That would write, you know, the songs that we hear on TV and radio now are songs that we've been listening to for 10, 15, 20 years. You know, I like Bing Lee. I'm not doing any advertising. Sure, I shouldn't speak of it. But you know what I mean? Like all the
6: station
7: the
6: sponsor.
7: Yeah. The jingles that we hear are stuff that we've been listening to for 20 years. The same songs, the same things. So any new stuff is either a track that we've heard on the radio that's, you know, that's a new track, or most of it's wallpaper music.
6: Yeah.
7: You know. Now that's not knocking it. I'm just saying that that's what it is.
6: Well, the guitar is your instrument, obviously.
7: Yeah.
6: You're incredibly versatile on it because you've played in so many different formats and styles. How important is the technology to you? I notice here tonight you've got a very elaborate pedal board set up with a lot of stuff going on there.
7: It. I've always worked with vintage amplifiers, and I've always worked with old equipment in my studio for decades. I've always had tube amplifiers, but I've got offered this thing called the Fractal Audio Axe-FX, and it is a digital amplifier. It's not transistor. Mm-hmm. It's digital in the fact that it's modeled.
6: Mm-hmm.
7: And it's absolutely the answer to my dreams, because I've always wanted to have a Vox amplifier and a Marshall amplifier and a Fender amplifier on stage.
6: I'm sure you had them too, didn't you?
7: Well, I did, absolutely. And I've always had elaborate rigs, but this is now in one box.
6: And is that what you were using
7: that's
6: here?
7: That's what I was using then.
6: Oh, is that the twin speaker stereo setup?
7: Yeah.
6: How big are the speakers in there? 12 or?
7: They're unusual shape. They're like square shape.
6: Right.
7: So they're basically PA monitors.
6: Right.
7: So it's, and what I give the sound front of house is exactly what I hear.
6: But tell me, I mean, how much in delivering that sound that you put across with that sort of equipment involves a sort of a, let's call it a programming effort beforehand, as distinct from a creating music at the very moment.
7: Well,
6: sort of.
7: Yeah, but see, that's part of my joy. I mean, I love doing that stuff. You know, I love sitting there and working out sounds.
6: Right.
7: And the interesting thing is that I'm playing at the same time.
6: Mm-hmm.
7: You know what I mean? So I'm playing and creating sounds and things. But the you can't just pick one of those things up and plug in and play. You can, but for me, I'm coming from a tube amplifier style. So I have to know what my amplifiers do. I have to know how the equipment works. You don't just kind of plug in and go, well, I'll put a compressor or distortion after the amplifier. You've got to know the routing system. You've got to know how it all works. And that's where I've come from.
6: So the creativity, the musical creativity that we hear is as much a product, as it were, of your involvement and interaction and
7: absolutely
6: programming with this
7: that's part
6: technology
7: of
6: as with the traditional fingering and
7: that's
6: playing.
7: Right.
6: And
7: that's right. You know, guitar is my love.
6: Yeah.
7: Equipment is my love too. I love new gear. So I'm a bit of a gear freak, but this has kind of answered everything for me. So
6: Well, guitars, of course, have changed a lot since they first came on the scene, even back the electrics from the startup with the Les Paul and
7: all of that.
6: But they haven't changed that much,
7: well,
6: have they? What's in modern guitar design?
7: Well, it's interesting that most people still love the old style guitars, like the Fender 63 Fenders and Gibsons, and I have a lot of vintage guitars.
6: Yeah.
7: You know, as I say, I've got like 87 guitars, so I've got a lot of old stuff, and they just sound amazing. But I have some new modern stuff too, and they're different things. You know, everything's unique.
6: What are they doing with these guitars to make them different in the technology?
7: Well, I suppose they're kind of trying to denoise a lot of problems. It's a complex system, you know.
6: Yeah.
7: Biking up a string,
6: sure.
7: You know, to make it sound great and with a tone of all that sort of stuff. So the guitars themselves, really, it's you know, technology hasn't changed that much. Leo Fender got it right.
6: Yeah.
7: He got it really right. So did Les Paul. They had it right straight away.
6: In two slightly different ways.
7: That's right. Yeah.
6: Oh, well, look, it's been a great pleasure talking to you, Peter.
7: Mate, you too. Thank
6: you. It's wonderful
7: so much
6: to see the inspiration that you conveyed to the audience and the engagement that you've got in not only what you do with the guitar, but in the community and with your full life. So, pleasure talking to you.
7: Thank you so much.
6: All
7: really
6: the best.
7: Appreciate it. Cheers.
6: Goodbye.
8: Okay. Ladies and gentlemen of the Shack, Shane Flew is an original legend of Australia. He is.
9: I'm not sure about that.
8: No, okay. You are.
9: I am from Australia, but I'm not sure about
8: the
9: legend
8: original
9: business.
8: Legend. Now, come on, buddy. So, please give it up. A nice, warm Shack welcome, Shane Flew.

0: Is everybody feeling well? How about another big hand for our first artist this evening?
1: Blue Mallee.
0: Now, I haven't seen them before. I was pretty mesmerized by some of the interesting sounds that, I don't know his name, but the guitar player was making. It was really interesting, I thought. Did you think it was interesting? I thought it was pretty good. Yeah, big hand, yeah. Blue Mallee. Now, I haven't seen them before. I was pretty mesmerized by some of the interesting sounds that, I don't know his name, but the guitar player was making. It was really interesting, I thought. Did you think it was interesting? I thought it was pretty good. Yeah, big hand, yeah. I'm going to play some original

I was inspired by my niece when she was 13, going on 25. Kind of about young girls wanting to grow up way too quickly, and I see it all the time. I teach at a high school, and I just can't figure out what they're trying to do. But anyway.

and Kirkpatrick working with I was rooming with a fantastic guitar player who sadly is no longer with us. And he and I were sort of jamming, and I sort of got the chord progression worked out there, and I had a melody in my mind, but I hadn't written any words. And I was in a traffic jam going across the Harbour Bridge. Well, not really going, I was going very slowly across the Harbour Bridge. And I was flicking through both the AM and the FM radio stations, trying to find some music that I particularly like, because at this particular time, it's not so bad now. There's a few great stations around, but at that particular time, there wasn't very many stations that played the kind of music that I guess I was interested in. So this came out of it. It was like this.

Thanks. Okay, this next one came to me, well, I kind of had the chords worked out a little bit. I was on tour at the time with

0: Thank you very much. How's everybody feeling? Now, how's everybody feeling? That's better. I'm very much interested in seeing the next artist after me. They're from Ukraine. Is that correct? They're actually from Ukraine. Or there's sons and daughters of from people from Ukraine. Is that correct?
1: We are from Ukraine.
0: You are from Ukraine. See? Yeah, that's good. I'm really interested in that one. Is it like rock? Is it rock? No, it doesn't work, does it? Ukrainian rock. Okay.

0: Thank you. That's a tune from my first album, inspired by the great Sean Colvin.
1: I feel like I should tell a joke or something, but I haven't really got any today. I could go just say the word Sydney traffic.
0: I spend a lot of time in it. I'm a bit of a troubadour. I tend to move around to perform to people all over Sydney. And I was in Katoomba last... No, I was in Wollongong last week, Katoomba the week before. Central Coast in 2 weeks' time. What is this one? My mum, God rest her soul, passed away last year. And in the latter years of her life, she decided, which is really cool, she decided that she would do a bit of travelling. She went to Africa. And she was telling me about, she was on this train that went from the top of South Africa to the bottom, so sort of straight down the middle kind of thing. And it was called the Blue Train. I thought, she was telling how, obviously it's pretty scenic, blah, blah, blah. But I just thought that was a really cool name for a song. So I kind of used that, and it's really about couple of friends of mine kind of put together, but single mums.

Thank you, Mom. Thanks for the song. Hey, I don't have T-shirts. I don't have stickers. I don't have. What else did you say you had? I don't have any of that. I got some CDs though. You guys look like the kind of crowd that still actually plays and listens to CDs. The youth look don't even know what it is. Vinyl, yeah. I can't afford to get vinyl press. Cassettes, yeah. I've still got lots of cassettes, but I don't have a cassette player anymore.

0: Credence, yeah.
1: I'll leave you with a cover, another cover. I do have more originals, but you seem like the kind of crowd that likes some of the material that was released in the late 60s, early 70s. Don't know why that this feeling, get that sense. And this particular song normally has girl singers repeating the boy singers. So, and the good thing about it is that you don't really have to know the words, because I'll actually tell them to you when I sing it, you see. And it's kind of getting to that time of the year.

0: Thank you very much, ladies and gentlemen, and Julia Lister for the evening. Cheers.
1: Jane Flew, what a fabulous act. Wow. Okay, we are going to come back after a brief break, and we're going to have the fabulous Ukrainian Jagger Band.
2: 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This program is RNB Live, here every Sunday night at 7 o'clock. Just then we heard Peter Northcote, who is performing in September at the Manly Fig. And now we're going to hear Michael Lester interviewing Peter after his performance. So over to you, Michael.
3: All right, now, that's all I need to talk about, because I keep it to a minimum. Peter Northcote standing over here. Look at his short hair. Has anyone seen him with his long hair? He's got it cut this week or something. He looks very, very handsome.
4: I'm just trying to look like yesterday.
3: Give up, mate. You'll never do it. Peter, for those who don't know, is one of the greats of Australian guitar. If you haven't heard him, you probably have. He's played on every ad. He's a go-to man for the advertising industry. He plays on the Good Morning Show on TV. He is absolutely sensational. What he's going to do tonight is quite intriguing. He's not just going to play for us because he's solo. He's going to do a sort of show and tell, and he's been preparing it at length. So I'll be very interested to see what he comes up with. But let's hear it for the fantastic Peter Northcote.
5: Good evening. I love this at time. My name is Retapi Tokron, and that's my name backwards. And that's what happens when you have dyslexia. It's really interesting, as I was writing this down and you know, wondering what I'm going to do about the talk, I wrote dyslexia. So that's what happens, but it's really good for music because your brain is making calculations all the time. If you don't know your name backwards, figure it out and I'll ask you later. I'm going to play a song and then I'm going to talk a lot tonight, so be prepared to just, you know, get bored. I'm going to start with a little song off my fourth solo album called Poindexter and the Genius Sex Act. And this song is called Guilt-Free Guitar.

0: Oh, shucks, thanks. So, you know, Steve asked me to come and do some playing and some talking about what I do as a musician, and he thinks it's probably going to be very interesting to know, for you to understand what a musician does during the day. So I'm going to try and dispel the myth that we're all on smoking dope and lying around and watching repeats of Seinfeld. So when he said to me, he said, you know, like, would you like to come and talk about what you do and who you are? And I said, sure. And I said, we'll see what I can come up with. And he said, you've got to remember this is an all-ages audience and we've got to keep it family-friendly, so you've got to watch your P's and Q's. And I said, mate, I'm probably going to be more likely to watch my F's and C's. And it's I wanted to make this about you and make it entertaining at the same time. So I wanted you to relate to what we do as musicians, or what I do as a musician, that so you understand that we're not that special. Tell me, are there any musicians in the audience? Great. So guitar players, hands up. Right, drummers. Okay, good. I want to know the people that own a guitar that never play it. Hands up. Right, great. We're going to talk about you a little bit later. What I do is nothing special. Don't get me wrong, I have great appreciation for what I do. It's an amazing job that I've had, and it's an amazing life that I have. And I look at some of the nurses and the doctors and the people that make lunches, and I think that's just as amazing. There you go. Gratitude and appreciation. What happens with me is the only difference is with me is that every 4 or 5 minutes I get people going, yeah, that was great. You know, and I think it's really important that, I'm not going to be a philosophizer on this talk, but I think it's really important that everybody gives gratitude and appreciation to the people they work with. And it's something that I like to, when I do my clinics in the universities, I like to give people that information so they go and, you know, pat the person behind the back on the great email that they just sent out. So I've just been lucky. All I've done is played guitar, and it's taken me to the wildest places, and it's been my dream job, and I've just been lucky. The power of music is incredible, and I'll talk a bit more about that because of some of the work that I do. See, I don't think I'm ever going to get Alzheimer's. It's really interesting because the calculations going on in my brain by what I'm doing are minuscule but pungent. Like, every note that I played just then, I know what the relationship to the chord is. I know when I'm improvising what degree of the scale I'm in. So it's a complex calculation, and that's why I think it's really good for people to play music. Look, you know, the thing is, I wanted to talk to you about, this leads me to completely believe that I have a purpose in what I'm doing. I think it's incredible that I've found it by luck, but I want you to ponder, what is your purpose? What do you want the planet to do, and what are you here to be? I'm just lucky that I found mine. I play guitar, but that's not all I do. It's amazing what avenues have opened up for me by just starting to play guitar. So what was it that got me to where I am? And we'll talk about who I am and what I've done in a while, but what was it? Was it luck? Was it destiny? Was it desire? Was it laziness? I think it's a lot of laziness, because I just didn't want to get a job. Was it some grand plan that I made before I chose to come into physical form to be a, you know, functioning fraction of the oh-so-integral part of the universe? Or was it that the amoeba got together on this day and some guitar DNA slipped in and all of a sudden, bang? So, I don't know. I have a bit of a strong idea about that, but I don't know.
1: And it doesn't matter.
0: So, a bit about me. I was born in 1960 to non-musical parents, and the only music that we had was 2UE. Gary O'Callaghan in the morning with Sammy Sparrow. Anybody remember that?
2: Yeah.
0: Right. I know the age group. You look too young to understand this. You got it. Every morning. And then, you know, on the weekends we'd have 2CH blaring. My dad had a record player in his den, which was basically my old bedroom, and he used to lie under it on Saturday afternoons after he'd done the lawn, and he'd have the 5-stacker, you know, have one LP, and he'd fall asleep, and you'd hear those same 5 records every weekend. And it was great because they were great albums, but that was the extent of my musical information. You know, I see musicians that have started off with musical parents, and I envy them. Anyway, 9 years old, I was playing tennis. My brother and I were playing tennis, and I apparently screamed out for a guitar. Mum bought us a $20 guitar each, and we took lessons from a guy up the road. 6 months of lessons. Mum said, "We can't afford both. You choose guitar or tennis." I chose guitar, and Tony chose tennis. And no, he's not a famous tennis player. And it was really amazing because Mum saw potential in me, and she really, really, supported me and was always great, darling. Keep practicing. And it's really interesting. I've got two voices in my head, and I've got this voice of me, yes, I can do this, and I'm going to work hard, and everything's going to be great. And then I've got my old man in my other ear going, turn that bloody noise down. And it's constant with me. A little while later, Mum could see that was what I wanted to do, and she managed to find me a music studio over in Rockdale. Now, ironically, I learned how to play rock music in Rockdale from an amazing teacher named Vince Lombardo. Does anybody know Vince? He's an amazing guitar player, and he's my mentor and has been. At 15 years old, I toured through that school, Jamie Redfern. Does anybody remember Jamie Redfern? God, you guys are old. So then a little bit later, like 16 years old, I left home. It was hell. I just had to get out, you know, and I lived in a house in Emma with 8 other guys and musicians and artists and drug dealers. And we all had the same job. We used to go to this office block in Sussex Street, and we'd go downstairs to this little room, and we would pick up a folder with about 10 paintings on Masonite. And we'd 5 of us would get into a car and go out to the suburbs and knock on people's doors saying, "I'm a travelling artist and these are my paintings." Well, after a while, we realised that some of the girls were making a lot more money than us, and they were pretending to be deaf and dumb. So, yes, karma's got me back because I did try that, and it was quite lucrative. But, I had to get out of home. My parents' rules and discipline just seemed arbitrary, and it was crazy in the end. My dad was drinking. My childhood was great, don't get me wrong. It was a fantastic night. Dad started drinking, and it just became a mess. And it wasn't like I hated my parents, but I realised if I was going to survive in this world, I had to get out of this environment. And it's interesting, there's that saying of, if you want to bask in the sunlight of life, you must first leave the shade of the family tree. And that's what I did. 16, I was out. So I started doing gigs in old people's homes, shopping centres, weddings, cruise ships, not really knowing why I was doing it, just, you know, it was a gig and it was money coming in, and not much, but it was enough to support my souvlaki and marijuana habit. In those days, of course, there was no internet, and we used to have Guitar Player magazine, and that was about all we had. And I started to read that really good players used to practice 6 to 8 hours a day. So that's something that I took on early and did many, many 8-hour days of practice, 6 hours. In my 20s, I started playing in local bands and teaching. Mid-20s, everything changed. And that's when I started working with touring bands. Now, in the mid-20s, I got an audition with a bloke called Richard Clapton. And that's where I got my cocaine habit. It's true. But I don't do drugs, and I haven't done drugs for decades. As a matter of fact, I'm not even drinking at the moment, although I might have one later. It's been 2 weeks since I've had a drink, so it's not like I'm addicted or anything. The only thing I'm addicted to at the moment is brake fluid, and I drink tons of it. But it's okay because I know I can stop any time I like. So from there, I started touring with Dragon. For 6.5 years, I toured with Dragon, and that was an amazing experience. I took over from Tommy Emmanuel, and he's been a great mentor for me for many years. Bo Diddley, Tom Jones, Monkees, Shania Twain, Daryl Braithwaite, Doc Neeson, Grace Knight, Guy Sebastian. I've played on every High Five album, and I'm proud of that. Human Nature, Jenny Morris, Jimmy Barnes, Julie Anthony, Marcia Hines, Margaret Ehrlich, Mark Hunter, Neil Murray, Paul Kelly, Shannon Noel, Rick Price, Sharon O'Neill, Simon Phillips, Yothu Indy, to name a few. And we would tour with people like Elton John, Cher, Billy Joel, like Guy Sebastian. I've played on every High Five album, and I'm proud of that. Human Nature, Jenny Morris, Jimmy Barnes, Julie Anthony, Marcia Hines, Margaret Ehrlich, Mark Hunter, Neil Murray, Paul Kelly, Shannon Noel, Rick Price, Sharon O'Neill, Simon Phillips, Yoffi Indy, to name a few. And we would tour with people like Elton John, Cher, Billy Joel, Rod Stewart.

I toured Japan with my band, and so I have, like I say, I've got four solo albums to my credit. They're a waste of time. If anybody's considering making an album, just don't do it. It's a waste of money. It really is. It's just like, unless you've got great management and you've got lots of money behind you, it's really hard to make any money back. So I just did a lot of what they call library production music, which is stuff that you hear in the background of, say, Dr. Phil and Oprah, and you'll hear my stuff on Oprah and Dr. Phil a lot. So in 1985, I started doing recording sessions, and I became like the A-grade first call guitarist. And in those days, it was all a band in a room recording, and it was fantastic. We record to metal tape spinning around, and none of this computer stuff, which was, it was great, but I've seen it all change. So back in those days, the session players used to say to me, you'll get about 2 to 4 good years out of being a session player. And I thought, no, that's not enough. I thought, I want to make this my job and my life, and I want to be professional about it. So what I ended up doing was putting all my money back into my business, buying new gear. And I had a full-time roadie who would take my gear to one studio. I'd go there and play on that while he'd set up at another studio. And then he'd come back and pick that one up. It was all day. I was doing sessions all day, and it was a fantastic time. In 1995, my house got robbed 3 times. And I had no insurance, so I lost everything 3 times. And I moved into the city and continued doing sessions, and it was the best thing that ever happened to me because it changed my whole life. And it was, I won't go too much into that. But like as I say, that was like 30 years up until about 2005 where my mum became a paraplegic. And that was really tough for her, and I had to be around all the time. So life changed then. But you'll hear me on every McDonald's, KFC, NAB, Westpac, Coca-Cola, Toyota, oh what a feeling, Mazda, Nissan, Telstra commercial you've ever heard. Today, I still have my company, Peter Northcote Guitar, and Plots Records, which doesn't function much because nobody makes records. But it's there, just in case. I play with lots and lots of bands. I produce and put on lots of events for myself and others. I have the ability to just, I don't know, I just know how to do things like that. It's just natural. I look, you know, all the events that I've gone to and I've seen, that's wrong. I wouldn't do that. So I do stuff that works quite well. I am on the board of the ACMF, which is Australian Children's Music Foundation. And that's Don Spencer's. Now, you'd know Don Spencer if you know what I'm... Yeah, you know Don? Play School, that's right. So Don Spencer is the CEO and the owner of ACMF, and we look after, it's the Australian Children's Music Foundation, and we look after underprivileged kids, Indigenous kids. We're the only people that are allowed into the detention centres to teach and give underprivileged kids the joy of music, and it's a beautiful thing to do. I work, my girlfriend teaches at a school. I'm not going to say the name because it's something I'm not allowed to do anymore, which is really pisses me off. But it's one of the lowest socioeconomic areas in Australia, in Sydney, I should say. And she's amazing and picked out all the hardly done by kids. We have some very messed up kids, but she picks them out, and there's only about 10 of them, and I've donated some equipment, and we have a room there, and every Tuesday they have a teacher come in, and I go in whenever I can, and we look after these kids. We've had kids that have had parents that are, most of the parents are either on ICE or they're prostitutes or they're schizophrenic or they're autistic or whatever. We had one girl that was 9 years old and her mother was severely schizophrenic, and we've taken her in, and the joy and the change of this child is unbelievable simply by giving her music and being connected to all the other kids and playing music together. So this, again, is part of the reason why I wanted to talk to you about these things. I still got a recording studio at home. I had a big studio for 13 years, but I closed that up because it's just not worth me doing. I can do everything on a computer at home. I have 87 guitars, and that's not enough, let me tell you. So wives, if your husband's looking at buying a second one, let him do it. So I still, thank you, no problems. Come and see me now, $50. I still play a lot at home. It's like still my joy. And look, last night I did a gig and I got home and I played for another 2 hours. It's just my passion. It still is. And I feel like as I get older, I'm becoming more passionate.

0: passionate.
1: But I still get asked these questions. What's your day job? What do you do all day? I had somebody the other night come up to me and say, she was introduced by somebody, she said, so you live a nocturnal life, do you? You know, what are you going to do in 5 years? 5 years when you get a wife and kids, what are you going to do then? Play your guitar? Well, I used to get this asked all the time, and I still do. It's believe it or not, these meaningful human interactions, they still haunt me, but they keep me reevaluating what I do. And as I say, I'm 59 years old, and I still get these questions. It's great. I love it that people still think that musos sit around and do nothing until they do the gig that night. Some do. But I don't get any government help. I've created my own company, so I look after myself. You know, and I think this all stemmed from a girlfriend when I was very, very young. And I met this girl and I thought, you're the most beautiful person in the universe. I would marry you and have kids. And she thought I would be a bum musician. And she split up from me. And she married an electrician a year later. And that was great motivation for me to kind of go, well, I'm not going to be a bum musician. I'm going to do things right. So I really thank Linda for that. She was absolutely amazing. Again, let's go back to my purpose. These questions always remind me of my purpose, why I'm here on the planet. What you have to have a purpose. Well, you don't have to have a purpose, but you're not going to have much joy in your life. If you have a purpose, you know, look, there's shit. Oh, I think I should have put S with the P's in the Q. There's crap as well, but you know, like most of the things I do are just awe-inspiring, and all I do is play guitar. It's been incredible. The ACMF, teaching at Leila Park, my residency gigs, I put on events. What's really interesting is the gigs that I do, all the fans that come along, it's like my social event. So it's like I know most of the people that come to my shows, and it's beautiful, and we have a beautiful relationship. I've just done a lecture to Chinese television in Beijing, which was amazing, teaching music to film with a translator. And he was fantastic, except he was very Chinese. I have a couple of tracks that get used for the wrestlers as they walk on, play-ons and playoffs. And I said, it was like I'd say the words and he'd repeat it in Chinese. And I said, so I have a number of tracks that have been used for some famous wrestlers for play-ons and playoffs. And I got off stage after I'd done the talk and somebody said, you have music played for famous restaurants? So that's what happens. I do lectures at university. I also work with Animals Asia, and we look after the moon bears in China and Vietnam that have been stuck in cages, you know, for this long. And I do a lot of jamming. Like, you know, I work my day around a 3:30 nap, and I jammed to Millionaire Hot Seat. I'm going to move through this really quickly because I know we've got some time constraints. Purpose, what is it? Let me get back to it. Do you have one? Can you put it into a sentence? See, I did this in my early 20s when my father passed, and it was a reevaluation of everything. You know, what's it all about? Why do people get sick? Where do they go? Do they come back? Is there such a thing as, you know, reincarnation? Does it matter? And you know what I got to? It doesn't matter, and all that matters is right here, right now. And, you know, having a mother that became a paraplegic, you know what, when people get sick, you really, really evaluate your life. But, see, having my purpose, and I've stuck to it in everything that I do, and it's really, really handy, here it is, to inspire and be inspired with and from what I do, what I'm loving to do. Well, let me rephrase that. To inspire and be inspired with and from doing what I love to do. So that being music, which of course just stemmed from playing guitar. It's been incredible. So, you know, I know that things can change. And if, you know, if my hands chop off, I can still retain this purpose. And it's a beautiful thing. Like, it's inevitable. Everything will change. There's only one thing that never changes, and that's the sentence, everything changes. So, you know, but I can still retain that joy no matter what I do. You know, it always worries me when I ask people, what do you want from life? And they say, I just want to be happy. And I think, it's just never going to happen. You're not just going to be happy. You've got to learn to accept it all. So, my day. Well, I've still got plenty to do. Damn it. All right, I'm not going to talk about my day. What I'm going to do is... I know, you want to hear, don't you? No, look...
0: What I'm going to do is I'm going to play something.
1: I could keep going. I do this. I do clinics, as I say, at universities, and they're great fun, but I have this machine here called an AxeFX, and it's a digital amplifier, and this is what I've been sponsored by these people for a while, and it's fantastic. Let me give you some demos. It sounded great, doesn't it? So... You get that one? Pink Floyd.

0: you know, it's, I have, oh, I could keep going, but when, you know, we have to keep it short. You get the idea. This one's right. Oh, how's it going so far? Great. That one, and then I got to get to that. So there you go. That's some of the stuff that I can get out of this thing. I want to kind of close up. Well, no, I don't want to, but I have to. I want to say, you know, something. The purpose thing. I encourage you to have a purpose, no matter what it is you do. It is really, really something that you should be able to put into one sentence. My philosophy is simple. I'm not a hippie. I'm not religious. But the things that I teach in my classes are that. Basic principles of what you focus on expands. So be very careful of what you focus on, because it's going to happen. If your life's crap and you want to say it's crap all the time, that's what you'll get. Do what you love. And if you don't know what that is, love what you're doing until what you love to do comes to you. People say you need to work smart or you work hard. I disagree. I really think that all you've got to do is do good work. And be proud of what you've done when you walk away. And that's what I've learned from doing my sessions all my life. You know, let's go back just quickly, because I'm going to play a real two-minute song, but I wanted to talk about the musicians. People that started playing when they're young and life got in the way. And it's very, very common. And so the guitars get put in the cases and they get put under the bed. My thing that I say to you when I say this to everybody that has that condition is to get your guitars out. Leave them in the lounge room. Now, I've had all the excuses in the world. Oh, yeah, the wife doesn't like it. Girls, snap out of it.
1: Girls play too.
0: There you go. Girls, see them as furniture. They're beautiful pieces of furniture. And see him as a girlfriend and that he's at home with her and not out cheating on you. And then I get the excuse also of... the kids are going to hit it and break it. It's like, it's a piece of wood. But it's $3,000. It's only worth $3,000 if it's being used. It's worth nothing if it's sitting in the case. So I urge you, even if you walk, you say, oh, I haven't played it for years. It doesn't matter. Get it out. And even if you walk past it and you go like that, you're going to connect with it. I think it's really, really important, because what was in you when you first did it is still there. And it doesn't mean that you have to be the best or you have to be a genius or a virtuoso. It's the connection of music that will give you amounts of joy that you've untold. And you need to honour that. I think that's really important, that you honour what you've been given. What's that? Okay. So I want to play this song and these two songs, and they're really short, but these are the tunes that I... grew up with my dad's 5C record player stack. So Rodgers and Hammerstein, and I worked out some arrangements. I wish I could keep speaking to you. But with that, I bid you thing good, Doug. And that's good night backwards.

0: Thank you so much. It's been a joy to speak to you. Really, you've got some amazing artists. I've heard the soundtracks are incredible. Have a great night. Thank you so much.
1: Peter Northcote.
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3: 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This program is RNB Live, here every Sunday night at 7 o'clock. Just then we heard Peter Northcote, who is performing in September at the Manly Fig. And now we're going to hear Michael Lester interviewing Peter after his performance. So over to you, Michael. Well, good evening and welcome to RNB Live. And tonight we're going to feature something from the Manly Fig, which was on Friday, the last Friday in September 2019. On that night, we heard Peter Northcote, Moulin Rock, and also the Vicky Turner Band. Tonight, hot off the press, we're going to hear Peter Northcote. And we were kind of expecting, when he set up all his amazing amount of guitars and everything, and all his fantastic guitar effects and amps and stuff like that, that he was going to play a full 45-minute set for us. But he actually did something quite unique instead. He played a little bit on the guitar, but then told us a bit about his life as a musician and as a session musician, and the different things about what he's achieved throughout his time, and what people said to him, and how he stayed on the path of being a musician. So let's hear from Peter Northcote as our performer tonight here on RNB Live. If you'd like to know more, go to rnblive.net and you can find out more about this program, RNB Live, which is here every Sunday night on Radio Northern Beaches at 7 o'clock.
4: Okay. Ladies and gentlemen of the Shack, Shane Flew is an original legend of Australia. He is.
5: I'm not sure about that.
4: No, okay. You are.
5: I am from Australia, but I'm not sure about
4: the
5: legend
4: original
5: business.
4: Legend. Now, come on, buddy. So, please give it up. A nice, warm Shack welcome, Shane Flew.

0: Is everybody feeling well? How about another big hand for our first artist this evening?
1: Blue Mally.
0: Now, I haven't seen them before. I was pretty mesmerized by some of the interesting sounds that, I don't know his name, but the guitar player was making. It was really interesting, I thought. Did you think it was interesting? I thought it was pretty good. Yeah, big hand, yeah. I'm going to play some original music. I'm going to play some versions of covers as well. This song was inspired by my niece when she was 13, going on 25. Kind of about young girls wanting to grow up way too quickly, and I see it all the time. I teach at a high school, and I just can't figure out what they're trying to do. But anyway.

Thanks. Okay, this next one came to me. Well, I kind of had the chords worked out a little bit. I was on tour at the time with Anne Kirkpatrick, working with her. I was rooming with a fantastic guitar player who sadly is no longer with us. And he and I were sort of jamming. And I sort of got the chord progression worked out there. And I had a melody in my mind, but I hadn't written any words. And I was in a traffic jam going across the Harbour Bridge. Well, not really going. I was going very slowly across the Harbour Bridge. And I was flicking through both the AM and the FM radio stations, trying to find some music that I particularly like, because at this particular time, it's not so bad now. There's a few great stations around, but at that particular time, there wasn't very many stations that played the kind of music that I guess I was interested in. So this came out of it. It was like this.

Thank you. Thanks very much.

0: Thank you very much. How's everybody feeling? No, how's everybody feeling? That's better. I'm very much interested in seeing the next artist after me. They're from Ukraine. Is that correct? They're actually from Ukraine. Or they're... there's sons and daughters of from people from Ukraine. Is that correct?
1: We are from Ukraine.
0: You are from Ukraine. See? Well, yeah, that's good. I'm really interested in that one. Is it like rock? Is it... rock? No, it doesn't work, does it really? Ukrainian rock. Mm.

0: Thank you. That's a tune from my first album, inspired by the great Sean Colvin.
1: I feel like I should tell a joke or something, but I haven't really got any today. I could go just say the word Sydney traffic.
0: I spend a lot of time in it. I'm a bit of a troubadour. I tend to move around to perform to people all over Sydney. And I was in Katoomba last... No, I was in Wollongong last week, Katoomba the week before. Central Coast in 2 weeks' time. Use this one. My mum, God rest her soul, passed away last year. And in the latter years of her life, she decided, which is really cool, she decided that she would do a bit of travelling. She went to Africa. And she was telling me about, she was on this train that went from the top of South Africa to the bottom, so sort of straight down the middle kind of thing. And it was called the Blue Train. I thought, yeah. She's telling how obviously it was pretty scenic, blah, blah, blah. But I just thought that was a really cool name for a song. So I kind of used that, and it's really about a couple of friends of mine kind of put together, but single mums.

Thank you, Mom. Thanks for the song. Hey, I don't have T-shirts. I don't have stickers. I don't have. What else did you say you had? I don't have any of that. I got some CDs though. You guys look like the kind of crowd that still actually plays and listens to CDs. The youth look don't even know what it is. Vinyl, yeah. I can't afford to get vinyl press. Cassettes, yeah. I've still got lots of cassettes, but I don't have a cassette player anymore.

0: Credence, yeah.
1: I'll leave you with a cover, another cover. I do have more originals, but you seem like the kind of crowd that likes some of the material that was released in the late 60s, early 70s. Don't know why that feels. Feel that sense. And this particular song normally has girl singers repeating the boy singers. So, and the good thing about it is you don't really have to know the words, because I'll actually tell them to you when I sing it, you see. And it's kind of getting to that time of the

0: Thank you very much, ladies and gentlemen, and Julia Lister for the evening. Cheers.
1: Jane Flew, what a fabulous act. Wow. Okay, we are going to come back after a brief break, and we're going to have the fabulous Ukrainian Jagger Band.

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2: All right, now, that's all I need to talk about, because I keep it to a minimum. Peter Northcote standing over here. Look at his short hair. Has anyone seen him with his long hair? He's got it cut this week or something. He looks very, very handsome.
3: I'm just trying to look like yesterday.
2: Give up, mate. You'll never do it. Peter, for those who don't know, is one of the greats of Australian guitar. If you haven't heard him, you probably have. He's played on every ad. He's a go-to man for the advertising industry. He plays on the Good Morning Show on TV. He is absolutely sensational. What he's going to do tonight is quite intriguing. He's not just going to play for us because he's solo. He's going to do a sort of show and tell, and he's been preparing it at length. So I'll be very interested to see what he comes up with. But let's hear it for the fantastic Peter Northcote.
4: Good evening. I love this at my name is Retapi Tokron, and that's my name backwards, and that's what happens when you have dyslexia. It's really interesting. As I was writing this down and you know, wondering what I'm going to do about the talk, I wrote dyslexia. So that's what happens. But it's really good for music because your brain is making calculations all the time. If you don't know your name backwards, figure it out and I'll ask you later. I'm going to play a song and then I'm going to talk a lot tonight, so be prepared to just, you know, get bored. I'm going to start with a little song off my fourth solo album called Poindexter and the Genius Sex Act. And this song is called Guilt-Free Guitar.

0: Oh, shucks, thanks. So, you know, Steve asked me to come and do some playing and some talking about what I do as a musician, and he thinks it's probably going to be very interesting to know, for you to understand what a musician does during the day. So I'm going to try and dispel the myth that we're all on smoking dope and lying around and watching repeats of Seinfeld. So when he said to me, he said, you know, like, would you like to come and talk about what you do and who you are? And I said, sure. And I said, we'll see what I can come up with. And he said, you've got to remember this is an all-ages audience and we've got to keep it family-friendly, so you've got to watch your P's and Q's. I said, mate, I'm probably going to be more likely to watch my F's and C's. And this. I wanted to make this about you and make it entertaining at the same time, so I wanted you to relate to what we do as musicians, or as what I do as a musician, that so you understand that we're not that special. Tell me, are there any musicians in the audience? Great. So, guitar players, hands up. Right, drummers. Okay. Good. Are you? I want to know the people that own a guitar that never play it. Hands up. Right. Great. We're going to talk about you a little bit later. What I do is nothing special. Don't get me wrong, I have great appreciation for what I do. It's an amazing job that I've had, and it's an amazing life that I have. And I look at some of the nurses and the doctors and the people that make lunches, and I think that's just as amazing. There you go. Gratitude and appreciation. What happens with me is, the only difference is with me is that every 4 or 5 minutes I get people going, yeah, that was great. You know, and I think it's really important that, I'm not going to be a philosophizer on this talk, but I think it's really important that everybody gives gratitude and appreciation to the people they work with. And it's something that I like to, when I do my clinics in the universities, I like to give people that information so they go and, you know, so pat the person behind the back on the great email that they just sent out. So I've just been lucky. All I've done is played guitar, and it's taken me to the wildest places, and it's been my dream job, and I've just been lucky. The power of music is incredible, and I'll talk a bit more about that because of some of the work that I do. See, I don't think I'm ever going to get Alzheimer's. It's really interesting because the calculations going on in my brain by what I'm doing are minuscule but pungent. Like, every note that I played just then, I know what the relationship to the chord is. I know when I'm improvising what degree of the scale I'm in. So it's a complex calculation, and that's why I think it's really good for people to play music.
1: So.
0: Look, you know, the thing is, I wanted to talk to you about, this leads me to completely believe that I have a purpose in what I'm doing. I think it's incredible that I've found it by luck. But I want you to ponder, what is your purpose? What are you on the planet to do, and what are you here to be? I'm just lucky that I found mine. I play guitar, but that's not all I do. It's amazing what avenues have opened up for me by just starting to play guitar. So what was it that got me to where I am? And we'll talk about who I am and what I've done in a while. But what was it? Was it luck? Was it destiny? Was it desire? Was it laziness? I think it's a lot of laziness, because I just didn't want to get a job. Was it some grand plan that I made before I chose to come into physical form to be a, you know, functioning fraction of the oh-so-integral part of the universe? Or was it that the amoeba got together on this day and some guitar DNA slipped in and all of a sudden, bang? So, I don't know. I have a bit of a strong idea about that, but I don't know.
1: And it doesn't matter.
0: So, a bit about me. I was born in 1960 to non-musical parents, and the only music that we had was 2UE. Gary O'Callaghan in the morning with Sammy Sparrow. Anybody remember that? Yeah. Right. I know the age group. You look too young to understand this. You got it. Every morning. And then, you know, on the weekends we'd have 2CH blaring. My dad had a record player in his den, which was basically my old bedroom. And he used to lie under it on Saturday afternoons after he'd done the lawn. And he'd have the five stacker, you know, have one LP, and he'd fall asleep and you'd hear those same five records every weekend. And it was great because they were great albums, but that was the extent of my musical information. You know, I see musicians that have started off with musical parents, and I envy them. Anyway, 9 years old, I was playing tennis. My brother and I were playing tennis, and I apparently screamed out for a guitar. Mum bought us a $20 guitar each, and we took lessons from a guy up the road. 6 months of lessons. Mum said, "We can't afford both. You choose guitar or tennis." I chose guitar and Tony chose tennis. And no, he's not a famous tennis player. And it was really amazing because Mum saw potential in me, and she really, really, you know, supported me and was always, "Great, darling, keep practicing." And it's really interesting. I've got two voices in my head, and I've got this voice of me, "Yes, I can do this, and I'm going to work hard, and everything's going to be great." And then I've got my old man in my other ear going, "Turn that bloody noise down." And it's constant with me. A little while later, Mum could see that was what I wanted to do, and she managed to find me a music studio over in Rockdale. Now, ironically, I learned how to play rock music in Rockdale from an amazing teacher named Vince Lombardo. Does anybody know Vince? He's an amazing guitar player, and he's my mentor and has been. At 15 years old, I toured with, through that school, Jamie Redfern. Does anybody remember Jamie Redfern? God, you guys are old. So then a little bit later, like 16 years old, I left home. It was hell. I just had to get out, you know, and I lived in a house in Emma with eight other guys and musicians and artists and drug dealers. And we all had the same job. We used to go to this office block in Sussex Street, and we'd go downstairs to this little room, and we would pick up a folder with about 10 paintings on Masonite. And with five of us, would get into a car and go out to the suburbs and knock on people's doors saying, "I'm a travelling artist and these are my paintings." Well, after a while, we realised that some of the girls were making a lot more money than us, and they were pretending to be deaf and dumb. So, yes, karma's got me back, because I did try that, and it was quite lucrative. But, I had to get out of home. My parents' rules and discipline just seemed arbitrary, and it was crazy in the end. My dad was drinking. My childhood was great, don't get me wrong. It was a fantastic moment. Dad started drinking, and it just became a mess. And it wasn't like I hated my parents, but I realised if I was going to survive in this world, I had to get out of this environment. And it's interesting, there's that saying of, if you want to bask in the sunlight of life, you must first leave the shade of the family tree. And that's what I did. 16, I was out. So I started doing gigs in old people's homes, shopping centres, weddings, cruise ships, not really knowing why I was doing it. Just, you know, it was a gig, and it was money coming in. And not much, but it was enough to support my souvlaki and marijuana habit. In those days, of course, there was no internet, and we used to have Guitar Player magazine, and that was about all we had. And I started to read that really good players used to practice 6 to 8 hours a day. So that's something that I took on early and did many, many 8-hour days of practice, 6 hours. In my 20s, I started playing in local bands and teaching. Mid-20s, everything changed. And that's when I started working with touring bands. Now, in the mid-20s, I got an audition with a bloke called Richard Clapton. And that's where I got my cocaine habit. It's true, but I don't do drugs. And I haven't done drugs for decades. As a matter of fact, I'm not even drinking at the moment, although I might have one later. It's been 2 weeks since I've had a drink, so it's not like I'm addicted or anything. The only thing I'm addicted to at the moment is brake fluid. And I drink tons of it. But it's okay, because I know I can stop any time I like. So from there, I started touring with Dragon. For 6.5 years, I toured with Dragon, and that was an amazing experience. I took over from Tommy Emmanuel, and he's been a great mentor for me for many years. Bo Diddley, Tom Jones, Monkees, Shania Twain, Darrell Braithwaite, Doc Neeson, Grace Knight, Guy Sebastian. I've played on every High Five album, and I'm proud of that. Human Nature, Jenny Morris, Jimmy Barnes, Julie Anthony, Marsha Hines, Margaret Ehrlich, Mark Hunter, Neil Murray, Paul Kelly, Shannon Noel, Rick Price, Sharon O'Neill, Simon Phillips, Yothu Yindi, to name a few. And we would tour with people like Elton John, Cher, Billy Joel, Rod Stewart. And then I ended up, I have toured with Joe Satriani, which was an amazing experience, seeing that guy play on stage next to me. Well, not next to me, but after me. I toured Japan with my band, and so I have, like I say, I've got 4 solo albums to my credit. They're a waste of time. If anybody's considering making an album, just don't do it. It's a waste of money. It really is. It's just like, unless you've already got great management and you've got lots of money behind you, it's really hard to make any money back. So I just did a lot of what they call library production music, which is stuff that you hear in the background of, say, Dr. Phil and Oprah, and you'll hear my stuff on Oprah and Dr. Phil a lot. So in 1985, I started doing recording sessions, and I became like the A-grade first call guitarist. And in those days, it was all a band in a room recording, and it was fantastic. We record to metal tape spinning around, and none of this computer stuff, which was great, but I've seen it all change. So back in those days, the session players used to say to me, you'll get about 2 to 4 good years out of being a session player. And I thought, no, that's not enough. I thought, I want to make this my job and my life, and I want to be professional about it. So what I ended up doing was putting all my money back into my business, buying new gear. And I had a full-time roadie who would take my gear to one studio. I'd go there and play on that while he'd set up at another studio. And then he'd come back and pick that one up. It was all day. I was doing sessions all day, and it was a fantastic time. In 1995, my house got robbed 3 times. And I had no insurance, so I lost everything 3 times. And I moved into the city and continued doing sessions, and it was the best thing that ever happened to me, because it changed my whole life. And it was, I won't go too much into that, but I, like as I say, that was like 30 years up until about 2005, where my mum became a paraplegic, and that was really tough for her, and I had to be around all the time. So life changed then. But you'll hear me on every McDonald's, KFC, NAB, Westpac, Coca-Cola, Toyota, Oh What a Feeling, Mazda, Nissan, Telstra commercial you've ever heard. Today, I still have my company, Peter Northcote Guitar, and Plots Records, which doesn't function much because nobody makes records. But it's there, just in case. I play with lots and lots of bands. I produce and put on lots of events for myself and others. I have the ability to just, I don't know, I just know how to do things like that. It's just natural. I look, you know, all the events that I've gone to, and I've seen, that's wrong, I wouldn't do that. So I do stuff that works quite well. I am on the board of the ACMF, which is Australian Children's Music Foundation. And that's Don Spencer's. Now, you'd know Don Spencer if you know what I'm... Yeah, you know Don? Play School, that's right. So Don Spencer is the CEO and the owner of ACMF. And we look after... It's Australian Children's Music Foundation. And we look after underprivileged kids, Indigenous kids. We're the only people that are allowed into the detention centres to teach and give underprivileged kids the joy of music, and it's a beautiful thing to do. I work, my girlfriend teaches at a school, I'm not going to say the name because it's something I'm not allowed to do anymore, which is really, pisses me off. But it's one of the lowest socioeconomic areas in Australia, in Sydney, I should say. And she's amazing and picked out all the hardly done by kids. We have some very messed up kids, but she picks them out, and there's only about 10 of them, and I've donated some equipment, and we have a room there, and every Tuesday they have a teacher come in, and I go in whenever I can, and we look after these kids. We've had kids that have had parents that are, most of the parents are either on ice, or they're prostitutes, or they're schizophrenic, or they're autistic, or whatever. We had one girl that was 9 years old, and her mother was severely schizophrenic, and we've taken her in, and the joy and the change of this child is unbelievable simply by giving her music and being connected to all the other kids and playing music together. So this, again, is part of the reason why I wanted to talk to you about these things. I still got a recording studio at home. I had a big studio for 13 years, but I closed that up because it's just not worth me doing. I can do everything on a computer at home. I have 87 guitars. And that's not enough, let me tell you. So wives, if your husband's looking at buying a second one, let him do it. So I still thank you, no problems. Come and see me out, $50. I still play a lot at home. It's like still my joy. And look, last night I did a gig and I got home and I played for another 2 hours. It's just my passion. It still is. And I feel like as I get older, I'm becoming more passionate. But I still get asked these questions. What's your day job? What do you do all day? I had somebody the other night come up to me and say, she was introduced by somebody, she said, so you live a nocturnal life, do you? You know, what are you going to do in 5 years? 5 years when you get a wife and kids, what are you going to do then? Play your guitar? Well, I used to get this asked all the time, and I still do. It's believe it or not, these meaningful human interactions, they still haunt me, but they keep me reevaluating what I do. And as I say, I'm 59 years old, and I still get these questions. It's great. I love it that people still think that musos sit around and do nothing until they do the gig that night. Some do. But I don't get any government help. I've created my own company, so I look after myself. You know, and I think this all stemmed from a girlfriend when I was very, very young. And I met this girl and I thought, you're the most beautiful person in the universe. I would marry you and have kids. And she thought I would be a bum musician. And she split up from me. And she married an electrician a year later. And that was great motivation for me to kind of go, well, I'm not going to be a bum musician. I'm going to do things right. So I really thank Linda for that. She was absolutely amazing. Again, let's go back to my purpose. These questions always remind me of my purpose, why I'm here on the planet. What you have to have a purpose. Well, you don't have to have a purpose, but you're not going to have much joy in your life. If you have a purpose, you know, look, there's shit. Oh, I think I should have put S with the P's in the Q. There's crap as well. But, you know, like most of the things I do are just awe-inspiring. And all I do is play guitar. It's been incredible. The ACMF, teaching at Layla Park, my residency gigs. I put on events. What's really interesting is the gigs that I do, all the fans that come along, it's like my social event. So it's like I know most of the people that come to my shows and it's beautiful and we have a beautiful relationship. I've just done a lecture to Chinese television in Beijing, which was amazing, teaching music to film with a translator. And he was fantastic, except he was very Chinese. I have a couple of tracks that get used for the wrestlers as they walk on, play-ons and playoffs. And I said, it was like I'd say the words and he'd repeat it in Chinese. I said, so I have a number of tracks that have been used for some famous wrestlers for play-ons and playoffs. And I got off stage after I'd done the talk and somebody said, you have music played for famous restaurants? So that's what happens. I do lectures at university. I also work with Animals Asia, and we look after the moon bears in China and Vietnam that have been stuck in cages, you know, for this long. And I do a lot of jamming, like, you know, I work my day around a 3:30 nap, and I jam to Millionaire Hot Seat. I'm going to move through this really quickly because I know we've got some time constraints. Purpose, what is it? Let me get back to it. Do you have one? Can you put it into a sentence? See, I did this in my early 20s when my father passed, and it was a reevaluation of everything. You know, what's it all about? Why do people get sick? Where do they go? Do they come back? Is there such a thing as, you know, reincarnation? Does it matter? And you know what I got to? It doesn't matter, and all that matters is right here, right now. And, you know, having a mother that became a paraplegic, you know what? When people get sick, you really reevaluate your life. But, see, having my purpose, and I've stuck to it in everything that I do, and it's really, really handy. Here it is.
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My name is Pablo Nasser, and we've just started the show back in Brazil. For the next hour, we'll dive into the rich and powerful world of Brazilian music, all in Portuguese. So sit back, relax, and enjoy the ride. Or, as we say, boa viagem! Começando aqui direto de DY, área que sempre foi, é e sempre será território aborígene dos clãs Gaiamagal e Gerigol. O programa Back in Brazil, na rádio Northern Beaches, 88.7 e 90.3 FM. 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
1: 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You can hear people like Ella Fitzgerald, Diana Krall, Billie Holiday, Peggy Lee, Sarah Vaughan, and of course Astrud Gilberto. That's Wes Harder at 2 o'clock on Wednesday afternoons, Ladies Sing the Blues and Jazz.
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0: Do you enjoy escaping to the ocean? Then you'll love Crescent Swells on Radio Northern Beaches. Hi, I'm David Bell. 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
1: If this is your kind of music, and why wouldn't it be? Do yourself a favour and tune in to Wes Harder's Ladies Sing the Blues and Jazz at 2 o'clock on Wednesday afternoons. You can hear people like Ella Fitzgerald, Diana Krall, Billie Holiday, Peggy Lee, Sarah Vaughan, and of course Astrud Gilberto. That's Wes Harder at 2 o'clock on Wednesday afternoons. Ladies Sing the Blues and Jazz.
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I hope you enjoy tonight. I have a special program for you tonight. We're going to be featuring the late James Valentine. We're going to be hearing songs from two of his albums, the James Valentine Quartet and his other album called The James Valentine Quartet, As I Live and Breathe. So I really hope you enjoy tonight's program. I really enjoyed seeing James Valentine live at Manly at the Jazz Festival last year. Enjoyed hearing his chats with people on the radio, and his work on the radio was much appreciated by many, many people. So I hope you enjoy sitting back and relaxing to some of his music from the James Valentine Quartet. 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This is Saturday Night Jazz.

This is Saturday Night Jazz here on Radio Northern Beaches. I hope you're enjoying the program. Tonight we're listening to music from the late James Valentine, and I hope you are enjoying this music tonight and sitting back and relaxing and listening to his music on his album. He's got a picture of a saxophone and arms sticking out of the saxophone, playing the saxophone with the sun in the background. Yeah, quite interesting little album there. We're going to hear a song now called Don't Want to Be With Nobody But You. This was put together by Absent Friends when James Valentine was in the band called Absent Friends, and it's sung by Wendy Matthews.

How many Australians knew James Valentine as a broadcaster, storyteller? Music was always at the heart of who he was. As a talented saxophonist, composer, and band leader, he brought the same warmth, creativity, and passion to the stage that listeners heard on the radio each day. Tonight, we're going to celebrate that musical side of James by featuring selections from the James Valentine Quartet. These recordings showcased his love of jazz, his expressive saxophone playing, and the joy he found in making music with fellow musicians. So sit back, relax, and enjoy the sounds of the late James Morrison doing what he loved doing most, creating beautiful jazz. Here are some tracks from the James Valentine Quartet. 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This song is called The Power and the Passion.

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This song is called Under the Milky Way by the late James Valentine.

Tonight, we remember the life and legacy of James Valentine, one of Sydney's most beloved radio personalities and passionate jazz musician. For more than 25 years, James was a familiar and trusted voice on the ABC Radio Sydney, bringing warmth, humour and curiosity with a genuine love of people to the airways. Beyond radio, he was an accomplished saxophonist whose musical journey began with studying jazz in Melbourne before performing with some of Australia's leading artists and bands. Throughout his life, jazz remained one of the greatest passions. He continued to perform and share his love of music with audiences across the country. James passed away on April the 26th at the age of 64, leaving behind an extraordinary legacy in as a broadcaster, musician, author, and storyteller. He was remembered not only for his remarkable talent, but also for his kindness, his wit, and ability to connect with people from all walks of life. As we enjoy tonight's music, we pay tribute to James Valentine

true champion of jazz, a gifted communicator, a voice that brought joy to countless Australians. His love of music and community will be continued to inspire and resonate for years to come.

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This is Radio Northern Beaches, and this is the program called Saturday Night Jazz. This next song is called The Wide Open Road by the late James Valentine.

As we've reflected on the life and legacy of James Valentine, it's fitting that we now hear from the man himself through the music he loved so dearly. While James became one of a household name through radio, he also was a gifted jazz musician whose passion for the saxophone never faded. His album, The James Valentine Quartet, As I Live and Breathe, captures the passion, beauty, showcasing his expressive playing throughout compositions and deep appreciation for jazz tradition. Tonight we'll feature a selection of the tracks from his wonderful recording. As you listen, you'll hear the creativity, warmth, and musical spirit that made James such a respected figure, both on the airways and on the jazz stage. In memory of James Valentine, here are some selections from the James Valentine Quartet, As I Live and Breathe on Saturday Night Jazz.

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This next song I'd like to play to you is by the late James Valentine. It's called The Great Southern Land. Coming up after that is the song called Something, and that's where it's at. Stand.

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Well, that brings us to the end of this special edition of Saturday Night Jazz. Tonight we remembered and celebrated the life of James Valentine, a gifted broadcaster, talented musician, and passionate advocate for jazz. Through his music and his voice, James touched the lives of countless Australians, and his legacy will continue to resonate for years to come. We hope you've enjoyed this tribute and the opportunity to hear some of the wonderful music. Thank you for your company this evening. Until next time, may the music of jazz continue to inspire, uplift, and bring people together, just as it did for James. Good night, and thank you for listening to Saturday Night Jazz.

Thank you for joining me on the program Saturday Night Jazz with the late James Valentine. I hope you've enjoyed the music tonight, and you can listen again to this program on our website on rnb.org.au and on the Listen Again tab.

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1: 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What is the idea of Australia? 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Federation Voices looks back to 1901, when six self-governing colonies united as a Commonwealth. 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
1: 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Right now, it's 10 degrees at Terry Hills.

0: When the white eagle of the north is flying overhead, and the browns, reds, and golds of autumn lie in the gutter, dead. Remember then the summer birds with wings of fire flame, come to witness spring's new hope, born of leaves decaying. As new life will come from death, love will come at leisure. Love of life and giving without measure, gives in return a wondrous yearn for promise, almost sing. Live hand in hand, and together we'll stand on the threshold of a dream.
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0: Life on the Air. The extraordinary survival story of Transmittus Diversicus, the community broadcaster. Once threatened, it's now starting to thrive, thanks to its special symbiotic relationship with its surrounding community. And nowhere better demonstrated than right here on Radio Northern Beaches.
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0: Australia, the lucky country. We've got all of the best things. We've got Holden. We've got meat pies. We've got great beer. But one of the best things of all, we've got Radio Northern Beaches, 88.7, 90.3.
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0: Life on the Air. The extraordinary survival story of Transmittus diversicus, the community broadcaster. Once threatened, it's now starting to thrive, thanks to its special symbiotic relationship with its surrounding community. And nowhere better demonstrated than right here on Radio Northern Beaches.
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0: 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Federation Voices looks back to 1901 when six self-governing colonies united as a Commonwealth. 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

Hello, everybody, and welcome to Aussie Beats. I'm Brad Griffith, and I'm bringing you the very, very best of Australian music. How are you going? That was AC/DC, A Long Way to the Top, if you want to rock and roll. Nationally, that song peaked at number 9 on the Australian Kent Music Report single charts early in 1976. Internationally, it gained a massive global acclaim and it reached platinum sales in the US and silver in the United Kingdom. Hey, we've got a great show for you today, and we've got some more classics coming up very shortly. We've got some Eurogliders, and then we've got some Australian Crawl, and some Mental as Anything as well, and some Dragon. We've also got some Fresh Finds as well a bit later on in the show. And we've also got some local talent, some local artists playing their music as well. So it's a real full show on Aussie Beats. Sit back and enjoy it. Or I guess you can't sit back if you're driving in your car and you need to concentrate on the road as well, but also enjoy the music. And let's keep the classics going with some Eurogliders with Heaven.

Australian Crawl, Oh No, Not You Again. And nationally, that song charted at number 58 as a single in 1981, part of the Sirocco album, which was a huge success, that album. It had spent 6 consecutive weeks at number 1 in Australia. Internationally, it remained a definitive domestic classic with limited international weekly chart placement. And before that, we had the Eurogliders, Heaven, and nationally that song reached number 2 on the Australian charts, came out in 1984. You're listening to Aussie Beats on Radio Northern Beaches. Let's keep the classics going with some Mental as Anything. The Nips Are Getting Bigger.

Ah, yes, Dragon, and Don't Go Out in the Rain, Rain by Dragon. A great song, and it climbed number two on the Australian charts, reached number two in 1983. Internationally, it also did really well on the US Billboard Hot 100. It came in at number 88, and as I said, came out in 1983. It kept going over to 1984. Dragon, great band, notoriously known for their little bit of misbehaviour on stage. They had a fairly eventful career, but yeah, great band and great to listen to. 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And that's where they are. My shows are there. 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And you can also go on to Radio Northern Beaches and find last week's show as well. All right, let's have a listen to some local talent. An artist which I'm just becoming familiar with, his name is Andrew Heisman. He was on the Chrissy Mack show just recently. He's got a really beautiful voice and he's got a song out called She Knows. So let's have a listen to Andrew Heisman from the Northern Beaches.

And that was James Keith, and he's from the Northern Beaches, but actually grew up in Orange, and he notably comes from a rugby league family. Peter Mortimer is his father, and his uncle is Steve and Chris Mortimer. Following in his family's footsteps, he initially moved to Sydney in the northern to the Northern Beaches, and he actually played rugby league for Manly. But after a while, he ultimately shifted his career and his focus back to music. But anyway, a great voice and a great country sound there, James Keith, and I'm sure we're going to hear more of James Keith. All right, let's move on to some more local talent, someone who we've had on the show before with a beautiful voice, Summer Rain.

That was Summer Rain, Life You Wished For. Beautiful voice, hasn't she? Another artist with a beautiful voice, not strictly a local talent, but you know, just up the highway towards Newcastle. I think she is from Maitland, and some good talent coming out of that area as well, is Georgie Winchester, and she has a beautiful voice. Really love this song. It's got a really haunting sound to it. So just have a listen to it. I hope you find it as enjoyable as what I do. It's called Dust and Salt, Georgie Winchester.

That was Georgie Winchester. A pretty exciting ending to that song. But she's got a great voice and a really haunting sound to that song. Yeah, we've played her before on the show. A song, I can't recall what it was called, but it was a lot faster tune. But that one is completely different style for Georgie Winchester. All right, let's move on to some fresh finds. And first up, I've got an artist from Sydney's Inner West, and it's Katie Reid, and this is called July.

Hi, this is Kat Greta from Melbourne. My new single, Audacity, is out now. It's about that feeling when everything inside you changes, but life outside doesn't pause. Hope you enjoy it.

And that was, or Cat Greta, with Audacity from Melbourne. And let's keep the music, the Fresh Finds, going on and on. And this one is Kira Lee. And she's for a Shepparton born, but Melbourne-based artist. With her new track, it's called Happy.

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All right, you're listening to Aussie Beats, and it's almost time for the end of the show. Hope you've enjoyed it. We're going to finish off with some Vika and Linda. They're a fantastic duo. This is a 1994 track, and it was actually penned for the duo by Hunters and Collectors frontman Mark Seymour, and it was produced by Paul Kelly. So it's a top artist there, top names. It also gained notable pop culture traction by being prominently featured as a background music in the classic Australian soap opera Home and Away. So let's have a listen to Vika and Linda. And this is When Will You Fall For Me? And bye for now.

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0: 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Today, we have the great pleasure of chatting with Mick Miller. Mick is a renowned performance and conditioning coach with life experiences including cancer survival, Olympic team coaching, and CEO performance coaching. We're going to have a great chat with Mick about his personal background, how he got involved as an Olympic coach, his battle and victory over cancer, and his life journey since, a journey of self-discovery and how he's been helping others through his learnings. I could go on and on with this intro, but best to hear it from the man himself. I have Mick here in the studio. It's going to be very inspiring, so sit back, put your seatbelts on, and let's welcome Mick to the show. Welcome, Mick.
1: Thanks. It's great to be here, and pretty exciting to share a few bits and pieces of the Mick Miller story. Sounding like the Bugs Bunny show, but that's really cool. You know, if you want to wind it back a bit, you know, I grew up on the northern beaches, and then you know the family moved over to Scotland Island and Pittwater, and there was just a small tribe of kids, seven or eight of us that. Used to own the island with our bikes and adventures. Back then, the days were, to learn how to row the boat, sink the boat, sail the boat. The next stage was, learn how to drive the boat with the outboard and learn how to fix the outboard if it sunk before Dad got home. Lots and lots of adventures that I had really no idea how much it was going to benefit me later on in my life and also in my career. So that was a really great opportunity. And then, funny enough, I had to catch the ferry every day to go to school, and I was really fortunate, to do that. But that ferry run, the school run, was also the milk and paper run. I think it was about from, the age of 9 to 10, I actually became the milk and paper boy.
0: All right.
1: And from that, it meant that, they had to be delivered every day of the year.
0: Mm-hmm.
1: Rain, hail, shine, school holidays, Christmas Day. I couldn't wag school, but I was sort of getting paid to go to school. And
0: that's pretty cool, isn't it?
1: It was really great. Not that I was a kid to want to wag school, but it was a really great platform. And from here, I had some really great mentors who showed me about time management and being polite and helping people on and off the ferries. And from that, fast forward, I turned 16 and I was fortunate to move out of home and move into a little boat shed over in the Western Shores over in Lovett Bay. And that was, a great step. But the company that owned the ferries were so impressed with me that they, said, look, we've got a job here for you to drive the ferry.
0: Oh, right.
1: So I turned 16 and on my 16th birthday, I got my ferry license with the Maritime Services Board. And then that Saturday, here I was, 16 years old, a bit longer hair and a couple of Mars bar pimples and a bit of attitude. And now I was in charge of a boat, for 12 hours a day, carrying hundreds of people all around the island and the bays. That was, a lot of responsibility and I really enjoyed it. But I was fortunate enough to have saved quite a lot of money as a kid.
0: Mm-hmm.
1: My dad was a builder, and he had purchased a block of land over in Elvina Bay. There was a whisper of he might give you half a block of land for your birthday. And I remember going home for my 16th birthday party at home, and everyone was there, and I was thinking, I had saved about $8,000, which was a lot of money back then. And Dad, and Mum came up and said, look, we're not going to give you the half a block of land. But what we've done is we've gone to the bank and we've got you a loan. And we'll guarantor the loan for you, but you've got to pay the loan. So it was like, wow, I was basically paying off, half a block of land at 16. I had to work every day of the year. I couldn't afford to have a day off. So I had a boat building apprenticeship and I had a ferry ticket, and I just, I worked for the next 4 or 5 years every day. And then, I turned 21 and built my first house with Dad. I was really, really fortunate that even though the parents ran a pretty tough school of like, we're not going to be handing stuff out, but it was more along the lines of, hey, we're here to support you. And it also gave me a big sense of not so much just responsibility, but also knowing that, you know, life can be pretty short, and make sure what you're doing you're really enjoying.
0: Yeah.
1: Like, don't spend too much time on the things you don't want to enjoy, that you don't really want to really, really do.
0: Yeah.
1: It may be the odd day or two here or there that you might have to, you know, bundy on and do that. But overall, you know, it's a lot of fun and a lot of responsibility. And then, you know, fast forward, you know, the house is built. I've finished my time as a tradesman. I'm sort of like an all-round tradesman. You know, I was still driving the ferries. And then, I got to a stage where I ended up working at the yacht club at Prince Alfred. Mm-hmm. And next door, there's a fellow who owns a property there and a little tiny little shed there. And he's a really good rigger, you know, so a lot of mast climbing and splicing And I'd worked at a few other establishments, and I met Phil, and yeah, just, you know, to this day, Phil was a really, really close mate, and I'd have to say he was probably like the best boss I ever had.
0: Wow, yeah.
1: Really understanding and a lot of fun and a lot of responsibility, and, you know, I was able to be exposed to a lot of, you know, some really good sailors. Phil was the mastman on Australia 2 when that won the Mariners
0: Cup.
1: Oh,
0: okay, yeah.
1: But an incredibly humble guy and a really good guy, so... So, you know, I'd done my junior sailing on the bay, you know, as a kid, you know, a little, you know, I knew how to sail a little bit, and, you know, I wasn't anything spectacular at it, but I knew a bit about sailing, and now I could climb masts and fix sails. And so I was becoming quite a good all rounder. And then I just woke up one morning and thought, gosh, you know, it's all really good. It's it's good money. It's a great job. But do I want to be here in the next 10 years? And mm-hmm. I went, nah, I'm going to do something else with my life. So at the time, I didn't mind. You know, not that I was fat or overweight, but I wasn't very fit. You know, diet was okay, but nothing. You know, so I thought, right, I'm going to get really fit, and I want to learn how to row a single rowing shell. So I went to the local gym at Bayview and met a guy called Rod and told him, and he said, mate, you're too small. Yeah, you're going to be wasting your time. I said, no, I just want to get really fit. That's that's my intention. So, you know, I got really fit and I jumped in this, you know, one-man rowing boat, no wider than, you know, 12 inches wide, and learned how to row this boat, and then went down to Mossman Rowing Club and basically got told, love, mate, don't come here because you're too small. And I said, look, you know, I just want to race. No, we haven't got time for little blokes. You've got to be 6'6", and, you know, have a motor, you know, have a heart, and you're like a racehorse, or don't come down. So I, at the time, didn't own a car.
0: Mm-hmm.
1: So I used to ride my bike or hitchhike to Mossman Rowing Club on the weekend.
0: Right.
1: And hopefully, you know, get a ride on a boat to row. That wasn't really happening. So fast forward, I basically, in the end, joined the club and started racing.
0: Okay.
1: Yeah. And knew that it was very unlikely that I was ever going to win a race.
0: Mm-hmm.
1: It got to the stage of a couple of years. I'd got a couple of seconds and a couple of thirds, but nah.
0: But it was all about personal development and resilience and fitness.
1: Yeah.
0: I think it's fantastic that you decided to take on that challenge, because life is full of challenges, as we know.
1: Mm.
0: But you just want to do it, and you just got to go for it, don't you? And I think also, just relating back, thinking of your parents giving you that guarantor for that loan as well, and at a very early age getting you to pay off that property, that's a similar type scenario there, where you've got this built into you a discipline of having to pay off a loan and then owning the asset.
1: Mm.
0: So a lot of good lessons there, life lessons there for people.
1: Mm, very much so. Yeah, I think you've hit the nail on the head with the life lessons. Yeah, you know, my dad's passed away now, but I remember having the conversation with him of him saying, you know, one of the hardest decisions he felt he did was actually not giving me half that block of land.
0: Mm-hmm.
1: He said, you know, the hardest decision was giving you that envelope from the bank saying we got you a loan.
0: Yeah.
1: But he said, you know, I knew it was going to, you know, give you some more lessons than if I did give you the half a block of land.
0: Yeah, 100%.
1: So, I remember the conversation. I wasn't that old to have it, but I was like, I could sort of understand it a bit. But now as I've grown older, I've gone, wow, how lucky did I have a mentor like that where, you know, I mean, I wasn't going to be on the streets and starving. I knew that, but there was, you know, if you, you know, we're giving you this opportunity, basically, you know, to really evolve as a man here. And basically the loan was the vehicle to do that.

0: 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You're listening to In Tune with Tony B on Radio Northern Beaches, FM 88.7 and 90.3. And we've been chatting with Mick Miller. Mick's been telling us all about his personal background and very inspiring. Mick, welcome back.
1: Thanks. Thanks very much to be back here. Great. Continuing on from the Mossman, I came across a coach there called Bob Sherlaw, who had rowed at Olympic level and had medalled. And Bob, quietly said, hey, look, you can come down and train with us, but you'll get really fit and, but you're not going to, you're not going to win any races, but you come down and join our little, sculling squad and we'll look after you and tidy you up a little bit. So I was doing that, but again, two sessions a day, it was really, really demanding. And I got really, really fit, but I also had a secondary rowing coach up on Pittwater. George Nilsson, and the connection with George and Bob was that George used to coach Bob. So George was a lot older. Pittwater is a very big stretch of water. It's about 11 kilometres long from Newport up to Palm Beach. Mm-hmm. And, we used to do a lot of sessions out on Pittwater. So George would be in the tinny, urging me on. And we rode in every single condition, headwind, tailwind, sidewind, where a lot of rowers will only row in certain conditions. But yep. George had me out there in every single condition. We would row to Palm Beach against a 25-knot nor'easter.
0: Oh, my goodness.
1: And the boat was like a submarine.
0: Yeah.
1: And it was really hard to get decent strokes in, and that's how it was.
0: Wow.
1: So fast forward, mm-hmm. we've now rowed for a couple of years. I'm still working at Phil's. I'm super fit. I'm hanging out with some really, really great people who are all fit and motivated. Some guys had just come back from the 87 America's Cup in Perth. Some guys getting ready for the 88 Olympics. And I was thinking, wow, these are the kind of guys I want to be hanging out mm-hmm. with. And I'm at the Sydney Rowing Club now. They've got their weekend regatta on, and I've met up with everybody at the starting line again. Everyone very friendly and polite, and they're all, hey, Mick, we're going to have to leave you after about 100 metres, Mick, because we're all 6'6", and we'll wait for you at the finishing line, Mick. And it's good that you're here having a go, Mick, And anyhow, lo and behold, this big Mother Southerly buster came through the fleet.
0: Right.
1: And none of these guys had rowed in these conditions. Mm. They all sunk or fell out of their boats. And I won my first race.
0: Oh, awesome.
1: So I finished the race and that was it. I retired from rowing.
0: That's right. May as well go out on a winner.
1: It's not going to get any better than this.
0: Absolutely.
1: I was really, really grateful that I had won one race in my whole rowing career. And so from that, I was just so intrigued with this whole fitness thing that I went back to the gym and I spoke to the gym owner and I said, I want to become a coach. Mm-hmm. I want to become a coach. And he was like, well, what do you want to coach? I said, I want to coach at Olympic level. And he went, and I said, I have got no money to go to university because I'm paying off a mortgage. And he said, well, you can still probably go around about it in a different way, but it's going to be, you're going to have to put some time and energy into it. So, he took me under his wing and he showed me how to lift a weight properly, how to not lift a weight properly, how to do everything. He was very, very thorough. And then at the, I got a job in the gym, cleaning the gym and working those random hours. And at the end of the day, he would come to me and go, just imagine Tony's got a sprained ankle mm-hmm. and you've got to get it fixed up by tomorrow. Here's three books I need you to read, these chapters, and I want a one-page written report on my desk tomorrow before you start working here at the gym at 5:30 on how you'd fix Tony's ankle. So I used to race home, have dinner, read these books, write this report, come back the next morning for the morning shift with this handwritten report. Mm-hmm. No computers back then.
0: No, that's right.
1: And this went on for like the next year while I did a number of short courses and really, really learnt my trade. Mm-hmm. I learned about anatomy, I learned about all these things that, not just lifting, but a whole series of things.
0: Yep.
1: And then from that, that gave me an incredible platform to actually start training, some pretty good athletes.
0: Yeah.
1: So the next stage was, I'm feeling there's a void in the sailing fraternity. There's a lot of kids sailing dinghies, all eating hot chips and drinking cans of Fanta.
0: Yeah.
1: So I went to the sailing clubs in Pittwater and, you know, went up to little Johnny and Susie and said, you know, how about we get off the Fanta and the chips and how about I get you fit for your sailing? And all the kids went, how about you get nicked? So I went home and changed my marketing procedure and went to the parents and I said, give me little Johnny and Susie for a month. They'll have their room tidy. They'll tell you that they love you. They'll empty the garbage and take care of the dishwasher as well. And the parents went, you know what? You can have Johnny and Susie for a year. Mm-hmm. So I started training these little Johnny and Susies, these 10 or 12-year-old kids with these little beach sessions that I had going. And these kids then started winning club races and they started winning state races and then they started winning Australian titles and these little dinghies. Mm-hmm. And that was the platform where other people were looking around going, oh, hang on, you know, he's got some great skill sets here. We're going to use them a little bit more in some other bigger boats.
0: Yep.
1: And then lo and behold, I end up with the 18-foot skiffs on Sydney Harbour with a boat called Prudential. You know, some of your listeners might remember that the cricket was on TV on Channel 9. Yeah. And at lunchtime, while the cricketers had lunch, they used to put these 18-foot skiffs on TV live.
0: Yeah, that's right.
1: Yeah. So all heavily sponsored. They had, you know, helicopters and film crews. And so I got a job with Prudential. And Prudential went on and won not just the state, not just the Australian, not just the world titles, but they did that 3 years in a row. And that was the foundation that, hang on, Mick really sort of knows what he's doing here.
0: Yeah, absolutely.
1: So from that, fast forward, I got a scholarship at the Institute of Sport in Canberra. Mm-hmm. They saw there was a void for coaches after the 92 Olympics. I went to Canberra and was told that, you know, I had 18 subjects to study online. And if you fail the subject, you're out. And I just got a job with the Australian sailing team. Things were sort of a little bit scratchy there. Mm-hmm. And then I got picked up by the Australian rowing team. My job was as a rehab coordinator, strapper, massage therapist, strength and conditioning coach, a bit of a dual role with the New South Wales rowing team that then went into the Australian rowing team. Now I'm traveling the world with my gear bag with the responsibility of 60 athletes or so, running the stretching sessions, the gym sessions, and you know, incredibly, yeah, rewarding, incredibly demanding, and getting paid, you know, to travel the world and do this. So let's go just back a little bit more about the responsibility as a young kid. You know, the ferries had to leave on time. Mm-hmm. You know, the ferries had to be clean.
0: Yep.
1: They had to be fueled up. You know, you had to wear a uniform. You know, you had the responsibility of paying off a mortgage at 19 years old. Mm. You were doing, I was doing things a little bit differently than a normal, you know, kid.
0: So you've lived it. You've had to be disciplined.
1: Well,
0: growing up,
1: the level of discipline came even higher with this Australian rowing team.
0: Can only imagine.
1: So I sat down, you know, when I got the position in Canberra in front of a board of guys, and they just basically asked me, you know, what the job was. Didn't ask me, but told me what the job was going to entail and the responsibilities that you had. And we really, they just really wanted to make sure that I was the right guy for the position.
0: Yeah.
1: Mick, you know, your training session may start at 6 o'clock in the morning and you might have 20 people in that gym, rowers, mm-hmm. all aiming for the world championships. If it starts at six, Mick, you've got to be there at 5:30. And Mick, if you're there at 5:31, you will not have a job with the rowing team.
0: Wow.
1: And Mick, we don't give second chances. So, Mick, how are you going to do this? And it was like, oh, I'll have an alarm clock. No, Mick, that doesn't cut it. Like, one alarm clock's not going to do it. So I had three alarm clocks. Mm. And for the years that I was with this team, I was never late once.
0: Yeah.
1: And even I used to joke about my pet rooster. Yeah, that would keep me awake. So the reason why they said this time thing was, the time management was so important, was that if Mick was late 1 minute for that rowing session and the rowers were late to train for that 1 minute, it meant that they had given that minute to the opposition crew.
0: That's right.
1: And then if you do that over a 4-year Olympic cycle, it might only happen 5 times, but it's 5 minutes you've given to the opposition.
0: Yep.
1: And they were like, Mick, at the start line, we really need to know that Tony, who's in the boat now, mm-hmm. you know, who's about to row 2,000 metres, you know, and he's put 8 years of his life into this, hasn't got any doubt at all that the campaign was not 100%. Yeah, sure, I'm joking and having a bit of a laugh about the whole thing, but it was really, really, it really put me to a whole different level. And then it went into the next level of, like, you know, why the kangaroo and emu on the coat of arms of Australia.
0: Mm-hmm.
1: And, you know, the two animals that are unable to go backwards.
0: Yep.
1: And that's why you're with the team, Mick, to go forwards.
0: Right.
1: So it really took me to a whole different level completely. And even to this day, you know, there's people, friends who couldn't comprehend what, you know, everything had to come second.
0: Hmm.
1: This team had to come first.
0: Yep.
1: And this was explained in the meeting. You know, we're not going to fly you home for Tony's birthday. We're not flying you home for your mum and dad's birthday. You might be lucky to fly home if there's a death in the family,
0: mm-hmm.
1: but very uncommon. Like, you know, this has to come first.
0: Yep.
1: And if you're not prepared to do it, that's fine. Yeah, we wish you all the best. But if you want to come and join us,
0: these are the conditions.
1: Yeah, we're going to take you around the world, and we're going to put you self. You know, you're going to have this incredible opportunity.
0: Mm-hmm.
1: And so, for the next, you know, three or four Olympics, that's what I did.

0: Welcome back, everybody. We've been chatting with Mick Miller. The last session there, we spoke about how he got involved in coaching. So, Mick, welcome back. Let's chat a bit more about that.
1: Oh, yeah. Thanks again. Yeah, I'd love to share a little bit more with the coaching side of things. So I'm now traveling the world with a gear bag and, you know, involved really heavily with the Australian rowing team and, you know, learning some amazing things along the way, not so much out of the book, but just like, you know, life experiences in general and just the logistics that go on behind the scenes of looking after 60 athletes is quite amazing.
0: Yeah, and
1: really grateful, you know, incredibly grateful to be able to wear a green and gold blazer and jersey a number of times and be associated with somebody. And, you know, learning some amazing things along the way, not so much out of the book, but just like, you know, life experiences in general and just the logistics that go on behind the scenes of looking after 60 athletes is quite amazing.
0: Yeah, and
1: really grateful, you know, incredibly grateful to be able to wear a green and gold blazer and jersey a number of times and be associated with so many, you know, wonderful people along the way.

0: A lot of people come in from post-cancer operations. We've got a big range of people that we're working with a lot of doctors and physios to get people back on track. This is going on and on, and I'm now involved with a lot of sailing campaigns as well, some big boat campaigns, some America's Cups, and a lot going out the door, Tony.
1: Mm-hmm.
0: A lot going out the door, and very little coming back in. And this sort of goes right back to the childhood.
1: Yeah.
0: And a lot of stuff that had been suppressed along the way.
1: Mm-hmm.
0: And not being aware that it had been suppressed as hard as it had been. You know, Mick was this slap happy, fun, energetic guy, quick one liner, able to fix just about anything, couldn't be told how to do anything. Had no idea how to like or love himself. No, had mm-hmm. no idea how to reward himself.
1: Right.
0: Things were never good enough. Even after you won a gold medal, I'd still be picking out a couple strokes, Tony, that you could have probably done a bit better.
1: Mm-hmm.
0: So when you're in elite coaching, that's sort of how it rolls. You very rarely look at, some of the great things. You're usually constantly looking at how we keep on improving. And that's how I was, looking at myself as well, that, in a quirky way, I just wasn't quite good enough and I still needed to improve. I had a yoga class going at the gym, and we had a really great yoga teacher that came in, and he pulled me aside one day and he said, Mick, this energy that you've got here isn't good. And I was sort of like a bit confused. And he was going, no, not the energy of the gym, but your energy. You could say maybe a little bit of a witch doctor in a way.
1: Right.
0: But he said, Mick, you've got to make some changes, mate. And I was like, hey, I'm Mick. I'm still paying off a mortgage.
1: Mm.
0: I've got this cult following. I'm the man. And he sort of left it at that. So fast forward, I'm still training myself. I'm in Newport Beach. I'm swimming maybe 5 or 6 laps of the beach as a session.
1: Yep.
0: And I come out of the water and I've got this little bump just in my neck. And I thought, it looked like one of my glands was up. And I went and saw a sports doctor at Narrabeen, Dr. Watson, who I'd done a lot of work with before with a lot of teams. And he had no idea about cancers, but he put me in front of the right people. And within a couple of weeks, that bump had been taken out. And I was sort of sitting in an X-ray machine, looking for a primary of cancer.
1: Yeah.
0: And this came completely left field.
1: Yeah.
0: So now diagnosed with throat cancer, never smoked, never did drugs, and really about to go on the first stage of the 5 stages of grief.
1: Yeah.
0: And boy, was I angry.
1: Mm.
0: I was so angry. So a couple of operations later, pretty successful operations, and now we've got a business that hasn't got any equipment because we've had to sell all the equipment to pay for the operations.
1: Yep.
0: And we're having a lot of troubles with the landlord at the yacht club,
1: mm-hmm.
0: being the yacht club. They wanted to go a different direction, which was fine. But so now I'm basically unemployed, and I'm pretty knocked up from these operations.
1: Yeah.
0: And as a precautionary, they suggest you go to the hospital. I went to North Shore Hospital and go through the treatment program they have there for the next 56 days.
1: Mm-hmm.
0: So that started. And, went in there, plenty of bravado, 75 kilos, still pretty fit, and met a lady, the nursing coordinator there, Paula McLeod, incredible person, and it still is to this day. And she said, Mick, your biggest strength in here will be your biggest weakness.
1: Mm.
0: And Mick, I think you're going to be my biggest challenge for a long time. And, day 3 of the treatment, the wheels completely fell off, Tony.
1: Yeah.
0: And when I meant fell off, I didn't leave the place.
1: Mm-hmm.
0: And I was in a really, really, really, really bad way psychologically. Paula, with her wisdom and her, just really streetwise, could see what was going on. And guided me through for the next 70 days in that hospital.
1: I guess it must have been very challenging, especially in the sense that you were a coach where, you were calling the shots and being in control of 60-odd people.
0: Mm.
1: And all of a sudden you're in a situation where you're powerless.
0: Yeah.
1: I imagine that would have been very, very challenging to reconcile in your mind.
0: Well, when you mentioned the word powerless, Tony, it was, I'm speaking to you now, but I couldn't speak, completely nil by mouth.

0: my whole body was just disintegrating around me. And I had grown up in a family where you never put your hand up. Mm. You never got help. You never asked for support. You never showed any weakness. You never showed a tear. There was no hugs. There was never, hey, you're doing a great job. I mean, no disrespect to the parents, even to this day. It was just the way they were brought up.
1: Yeah.
0: So that was their hard wiring, and it went into my hard wiring as a young man as well, which in an Olympic environment is pretty good.
1: Yeah.
0: But in an environment where you're fighting for your life and all these things have been taken away, it was really confronting. So I'm now in hospital and, my hair's fallen out and I look 100 and, I'm totally unrecognizable, and they're pumping the highest octane drugs in the world to keep me alive. And I'm psychologically, I'd never taken an aspirin. Mm. I'd never taken anything in my whole life. And now I'm on this side of the fence. And, I might be sitting here smiling at the moment, but I'm smiling more of just, the love and support that Paula gave us.
1: Yeah.
0: And also, a few close friends and family members. And I was, I was really embarrassed that I had got to this stage of being so sick. I just didn't have the energy for people to come and visit either. I was just exhausted. So I go through the treatment and, I'm on my hands and knees basically, and it's time to leave the hospital. The treatment's finished and I'm thinking, gosh, I can hardly take 3 steps. I mean, how am I going to live in a house and support myself? And lo and behold, the blood tests of that morning had come back and, I was to leave at 10 and Paula said, Mick, you're not going anywhere because your white blood cell count is under 1.
1: Wow.
0: So off I go to the isolation rooms for the next 3 weeks or so, where no one comes in, or if anyone comes in, they're in a full rubber suit.
1: Yep.
0: And you're not leaving. So it sort of made COVID look like a walk in the park for me.
1: Yeah.
0: Interesting though, Tony, and I might sound a bit flippant here, but it was actually here where I actually felt I did my own MBA and my own personal development. You have to get out of your own environment to really understand and know more about you. Through the tears and the emotions and everything, it was a series of unpacking a lot of things that had happened to me as a kid and what I had sort of witnessed as a child as well. That was, a chance to rebuild and reconnect with myself.
1: Yeah.
0: And it's going to sound maybe a bit quirky, but I'm at a stage of acceptance now through those 5 stages of grief of the cancer journey.
1: Okay.
0: And, I'm grateful that it actually happened.
1: Yeah.
0: Otherwise, I know I wouldn't be here now. I would have self-destructed.
1: Yeah. You were going too hard, pretty much. Yeah. And this has really transformed you. You've been able to take a look at yourself and say, well, that's not the path that is actually right for me long-term, and this is what I've got to do going forward. So tell us a bit more about that, and what did you discover, and what changes have you made?
0: Yeah, well, that was a great point, Tony. I came out of that hospital and was staying at a friend's house for the next 5 or 6 months, and it came really, really loud and clear of, like, why am I on the earth? Mm. What are my values? What are my strengths? How do I want to communicate to myself? And how, if it was the last day on earth, am I doing what I really want to do?
1: Yeah.
0: And if the answer is no, then, it's an opportunity to make some changes. Mm. This all sounds quite easy, but, when you're starting afresh again and this is all happening to you, it's, you're going to get a lot of resistance from a lot of people.
1: Yeah.
0: And that was okay. I was happy with that. But I got to the stage where I could just learn how to eat again.
1: Mm-hmm.
0: I had a food tube in my stomach even when I left hospital, and I was still going back for my monthly checkups. And I got to a stage where I think it was about 6 or 7 months down the track, it was like, I'm just going to jump in my 68 Volkswagen Beetle and I'm just going to go around the country. And one thing the cancer treatment it did, and it still has a bit of effect on me now, is my energy levels are really up and down.
1: Mm-hmm.
0: So I jumped in the car and packed it up and went, and had a little gathering before I left, Tony, and just said, hey, I'm going to take the car around Australia. And the 30 people there went, Mick, the car won't make it to St. Ives. And then I said, well, what if it made it to St. Ives? And what about if it made it to Newcastle or Brisbane or Chartered Towers or Darwin or Derby? So before the car even left, we'd raised like 30 grand.
1: That's awesome.
0: Yeah, so it was like a walkathon. If you made the distance, yeah, you rang up Tony and said, Tony, I'm here in Darwin. You said you'd put 5 grand of the, on the table. So I just started traveling along in this little Beetle, but I must admit the first month I could only drive the car for an hour and then I'd have to pull over for the day sometimes and just sleep until I felt okay. I never slept in the car. I always slept at a hotel or an establishment. I had a little tent as well. And I just started posting about this little adventure that I was on. And I was sending these posts back to Paula at the hospital and to the people, the 30 people that were on this mailing list. And I had to fly back every month to see Paula for my medicals. So Paula pulled me aside one day and she said, oh, Mick, you know, Frank's in level, you know, in the old bed that you were in, and he's doing it really tough. And he read your little post, and it just made him smile for a couple of minutes.
1: That's great.
0: And she said, you just got to keep delivering this content.
1: Yeah.
0: So, you know, I just kept on taking photos and writing this content, and you know, this little travel post. The car gets to Darwin, and Tony, you know, we've gone from 40 people to like 500 people following this little beetle around the world.
1: Wow.
0: At 70 k's an hour.
1: It's a lot further than St. Ives.
0: It's a long way. Once you get to Darwin, it's a long way. And the trip finishes and, I'm flying back still every month and, I sit down and write a 300-page picture book of the adventure. Sell far over 5,000 copies around the world.
1: Right.
0: And all the money goes back to help people on the post-cancer journey. Mm-hmm. And it was a really incredible trip of recovery and discovery, as I titled it.
1: Yeah. So did you set out to do this as a fundraiser, or did that just evolve? And I can imagine, like you're driving along, that is a great opportunity to discover a lot. You do a lot of thinking when you're driving, don't you? You might listen to music or whatever it might be, but... Yeah.
0: Especially at 70K, Tony. You're going that slow. I was like in this meditative state. So, and everything's overtaking you. Blowflies, emus, kangaroos, road trains. Everything's overtaking the beetle. The car didn't overtake one thing on the whole year. But
1: it made it.
0: Yeah, it made it. And I didn't set off as a fundraiser. I just wanted to do something for Mick. Yeah, I didn't want any extra pressure or timelines or so I just and that's how it rolled out. But, you know, to put a book, I've never written a book before and it was an incredible opportunity to do that. And then to know that I was able to help other people, even if they just read a chapter of that book and it helped them, that's an incredible feeling to have.
1: Mick, thank you very much for sharing that. It's really incredible. It's an incredible journey. We're going to play another song now. We'll come back to talk a bit more about what you've been doing since.
0: Yeah, great. Thanks.

0: We've been chatting with Mick Miller about his incredible journey, also his journey around Australia in the VW Beetle called the Rocket. So, Mick, what happened from there?
1: Yeah, look, you know, I've come back, you know, the book's been published, I've done a couple of presentations here and there, and I'm still happy to be back and, you know, slowly still rebuilding myself and doing a little bit of part-time work in a few areas, but pretty particular who I work for and what I'm doing and really focusing on more about sharing, you know, that platform of, you know, if you understand your why and your values and your strength and your inner communication to yourself and your productivity, then I thought, oh, this would be a good platform to keep wheeling out to society. So I've been focusing on that quite a bit. But also, I jumped back in the car and did a second trip. And, mm-hmm. and this second trip was pretty, was a little bit of a different angle where I drove out to Ayers Rock, out to Uluru. But along the way, Tony, I spoke at every hospital between here and there, and delivered a presentation to the medical team.
0: Okay.
1: Of what happens at 2 o'clock in the morning when the nurse holds your hand.
0: Yeah.
1: At the darkest hour of the day.
0: Mm-hmm.
1: And this was really, really well received because they've never had any feedback from a patient's perspective of what really goes on.
0: Yeah.
1: And so it was really well received and. It was really humbling to be able to do that. I spent some time in Broken Hill, which I just loved, and then I ended up out at the center of the country, and I spent a couple months out at Ayers Rock. And
0: what was that like?
1: You know what? I just found it so grounding, and it had so much energy, and you're going to laugh, but not many Volkswagen Beetles get out to Ayers Rock, so she was pretty popular, the Beetle. The Rocket was, definitely getting a lot of photos. People were pulling me and the Beetle off the road and wanting to get a photo.
0: Yeah.
1: And it had a story of their Beetle. So being out there for a couple of months, I became a bit of a celebrity in a way, and I ended up working at the resort for a short period of time as well, and I had a really great time and came back and wrote a second book, a little book on self-discovery of yourself, of, you know, what is your why and what are your values. And I share a little bit about, you know, where I was when I didn't know my why or my values. So I put that together and I made a short film as well about my life, a little 13-minute documentary of my life, of where I was at the time. And again, a lot of purpose and meaning to it. And I now use that as a bit of an icebreaker with a number of presentations that I deliver. So now back in Sydney and enjoying what I'm doing and probably doing a little bit more coaching work, not so much physical, but more of what I call the Right Path, a little program where I can sit down with a CEO, a Year 12 kid, an Olympic athlete, a single mum, and do a couple of sessions where they can recalibrate themselves and discover their why and purpose and values and their strengths and their communication. More enhancing all that, Tony. Really big on enhancing that. Not so much telling of what to do, but more just firing out the right questions.
0: Enabling people to discover themselves.
1: Yeah, it's interesting. I'll probably push that word "discover" across a little bit and replace it with the word "enhance." How do you want to enhance yourself? I do a lot of work out in the country region areas. Some work here in the city. I'm pretty particular who I work for. What I do. So that's what I've been up to. Since the second trip.
0: I really like the name, The Right Path.
1: Thank you.
0: Because it's really reflective also of your own journey as well. You're going down a particular path, and then suddenly you had to change the path that you were taking. And you mentioned earlier that, you know, your view is that if that didn't happen to you, you don't know what could have been the outcome. And so you're obviously now on the right path. And your purpose there now is to be able to pass that on to other people so they can discover their own right path as well and enhance. Themselves that they're on that right path. So I really like that name.
1: Thanks, Tony. And it's going to sound a bit quirky, but I didn't try to go and do this. I just sat back a bit and allowed it to come. I didn't try to find the needle in the haystack, Tony. I just allowed the needle to come to me.
0: Yep.
1: And that takes a little bit of a different angle to do that, to be patient enough, to put that energy out where something's going to come to you. So there's been probably a lot more allowing and been trying since I've come out of hospital. I'm not trying to live. I'm just allowing myself to live. I'm not trying to breathe. I'm just allowing myself to breathe. It's just a totally different way of the way I was brought up. Yeah, I'm really grateful of all the experiences, and I'm really grateful for all the people that have come into my life. Yeah, mm-hmm. The people who were nice, the people who weren't nice, or whatever. I haven't, I just brand it as their experiences now.
0: Yeah, everything you do, everything you experience is a learning, isn't it?
1: Mm. It's taken a while to get to that stage to be able to let it just become a learning, mm-hmm. For me. And, I feel like I'm at that stage now.
0: Yeah.
1: And like, as you mentioned earlier, Tony, I mean, something of value. It's not worth any value unless you can share it with someone else.
0: Mm.
1: And it doesn't have to be, all the goods. It doesn't have to be all the bads. It can just be, an experience.
0: I agree 100%. I think if there's one reason that we're here on this earth, above anything else, is to help each other.
1: Yeah. I feel, I've been able to take it to a totally different level, and mm-hmm. I'm grateful for that opportunity to be able to do that. From all the experiences, I feel it makes a great contribution to make the world a better place.
0: Yeah, 100%.
1: I'm not laughing flippantly here. I'm actually like, wow, how fortunate of, my journey that I'm at the stage where, I can not have to tell someone, but be available for someone,
0: mm-hmm.
1: if need be. That the teacher appears when the student is ready, as we were talking off air.
0: Yeah, true.
1: A little bit about that.
0: Yeah. So for our listeners out there, if someone wants to know more about the right path, how would they get in touch?
1: Yeah, really easy, Tony. I'm open to a phone call.
0: Mm-hmm.
1: So if they want to give me a call on my number, which is 0427-043-867.
0: Brilliant.
1: That's fine. Or to go to the website, therightpath.net.au.
0: Yep.
1: The last little snicket you could put on the show here is that I sat down and wrote down 50 titles, 50 things you'd go through on your cancer journey.
0: Mm-hmm.
1: And then I put them into videos. So there's 50 subjects, the 5 stages of grief, how to communicate to your medical team better, the benefits of music on your journey, how to breathe, the importance of meditation. And put these videos all together, and now it's just been rolled out at North Shore Hospital.
0: Oh, incredible.
1: Yeah, and right. And so, that's available online mm-hmm. for people to have a look at. I know for a fact that a medical professional is really busy.
0: Yeah.
1: They haven't got 8 minutes to look at a communication video.
0: That's right.
1: But what I've done is I've actually made a 1-minute video of all those videos as well.
0: Oh, okay.
1: So the medical team can look at the video as well.
0: Great.
1: So I just, from my understanding and from what I've seen, Tony, I mean, there's people that haven't got the luxury of North Shore Hospital.
0: Mm.
1: They've got, they're at a Broken Hill.
0: Mm-hmm.
1: They've got a 2-hour car drive to go get treatment. And then they've got another 2-hour drive to get home. And I thought, gosh, how good would it be if there was, 50 subjects to help these people through their journey.
0: Mm-hmm.
1: So that's now available, online. I say that more friends of patients are actually purchasing this product.
0: Okay. So they get an understanding of what the patient's going through.
1: Yeah. The patient might be okay, but the partner might not be okay, or the child might not be okay, that mum's not well. So the information's, pretty raw and authentic, but it's, again, just not so much telling the person in the video, Tony, but more asking them, questions of like, how could you do this better?
0: Yeah.
1: Where do you feel you are at this stage with your communication with your partner?
0: Mm-hmm.
1: Have you discussed these certain things? You will go through the 5 stages of grief.
0: Yeah, of course.
1: It's common for you to really be angry.
0: Mm.
1: It's common that you will get to a stage of bargaining. They all come in different orders.
0: That's
1: doesn't,
0: right.
1: It doesn't all roll in one way. So it was more along the lines that, when I was in hospital, that this wasn't available.
0: Mm.
1: There was a lot of reading, but Tony, you're just not in the right headspace to read anything. So that's been the latest contribution to the world.
0: Brilliant.
1: And I'm really excited about that. And and now, I'm sure that it's just rolling out slowly to the right people. and then, you know, a little bit of coaching, a few presentations along the way as well. So, Tony, some of your listeners might go, wow, you know, I really like Mick's story, and, you know, we'd love to get him in, in to do a presentation. I mean, by all means, for a fundraiser, for a corporate, or, you know, for an, whatever environment, I'd gladly put my hand up.
0: Yep, just reach out to Mick. Mick, look, it's been amazing chatting with you. It's really been inspiring and enlightening for me, hearing your personal story and how you've not only coped through that journey, how you've transformed, enhanced your life and taken it down the right path, and now you're using what you've learnt to help other people also benefit from your knowledge. It's incredible. It's been a pleasure having you on the program, Mick. Thanks for coming.
1: Oh, Tony, thanks so much for the opportunity. And, you know, you've handled yourself pretty well on the other side of the mic there, mate.
0: Thanks again, Mick. Listeners, you've been listening to In Tune with Tony B on Radio Northern Beaches, FM 88.7 and 90.3, live streaming also at rnb.org.au. And we love to chat with people in the community on this show, people who are making a real difference and people with interesting stories. Today was certainly no exception, chatting with Mick Miller. And also we played three songs today. We normally play a lot more songs, but three songs that were very relevant. And the first one was Cleo Soul with Know That You Are Loved. And we then had Kalakari, a good friend of Mick, with Ricochet. And then finally the Beatles with Here Comes the Sun, and very fitting. Thanks for joining me today. It's been a real pleasure, and look forward to seeing you same time next week.

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1: 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Right now, it's 11 degrees at Terry Hills.

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0: 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Then you'll love Crescent Swells on Radio Northern Beaches. 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
4: Dust off those dancing shoes and drop the needle on the golden age of wireless. 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Today we're taking a trip down memory lane with a bit of a twist. We all know the songs that sat comfortably at the very top of the charts, but what about the tracks that were just as popular, missing out on the top 10 by a mere whisker? We are digging into the vault for the year-end gems that landed right between number 11 and number 15. These are the jukebox anthems, the local legends, and the songs with incredible stories that kept Australia humming all through two unforgettable decades. First up, in 1955, at number 15 on the charts, was Love Is a Many Splendid Thing by Nat King Cole and the Four Aces, a gorgeous sweeping movie title track that perfectly captured the lush, romantic, orchestral pop style of the mid-50s. Following that, in 1956, at number 11, was Portuguese Washerwoman by Joe Fingers Carr, a quirky, lightning-fast instrumental driven by ragtime-style piano that became an unexpected Australian radio staple. And the third in the set, in 1956, at number 13, was Moon Glow and the Love Theme from Picnic by Maurice Stoloff. This track clearly layered a 1930s jazz standard underneath a brand new movie melody. The counterpoint between the two separate hooks created a sultry, slow-burning atmosphere that defined the sound of mid-century cinema. So let's kick off with Nat King Cole, Love Is a Many Splendid Thing.